0: Our nation, our people have prospered like no other nation. And with this in our background, it is hard for me to fathom the current push and the surge towards socialism, which is taking over cities, states, in an attempt really to take over our nation. Just consider, friends, the many nations that have collapsed after swallowing the poison pill that socialism would solve all their problems. Oh, yes, there's the promises from the World Economic Forum that have said people will own nothing and they'll be happy. After all, friends, there's the promise of free food and free health care, free daycare, free education, free college, forgiveness of student debt, rent control, guaranteed income, and so much more. There are those who are trying to make it sound like utopia. On top of all of that, there's no law enforcement, open borders, just come and go as you please. No more jails, no more prisons. We're just supposed to all get along and everything is going to be just A-okay. But its bitter end, friends, leads to complete government control, government dependence, destruction, and misery, just like it has with so many nations who are drawn into that scam. Well, addressing this and other related issues today, we welcome back to Crosstalk Gary Ka. Gary is the founder and director of Hope for the World. He is the editor of Hope for the World Update and author and former Europe and Middle East trade specialist for the state of Indiana. Gary, thanks for joining us here today on Crosstalk.
1: Hi, Jim. It's always a pleasure. Good to be with you.
0: So, Gary, this election cycle in particular, we're just seeing a surge in candidates that literally cannot stand our nation, can't stand our Constitution, capitalism, our way of life. It just happened again in the state of Florida with Angie Nixon affiliated with the Democratic Socialist of America taking the Democratic primary for the Florida Senate. Let me get your observations on what is happening to our nation and the surge that is going on right now through the political process.
1: Well, there's a growing, rapidly growing coalition of groups consisting of Marxists, radical Islamists, many members of the LGBTQ community who have formed a strange alliance together. And the main goal really is to dismantle America, to take down the USA. I mean, if they have their way, we would no longer be a recognizable country. They want to completely eliminate our constitutional republic and turn it into something else. And like you said, you know, you look at other countries and what's happened. Venezuela, Cuba, I mean, you go around the world. And once socialism comes in, it doesn't let go, and the people become poorer. They don't prosper under that system. About 3 or 4 years ago, one of our good friends who is originally from Venezuela, he still has family there, and in 1 year, the average Venezuelan lost approximately 20 pounds from being undernourished. I kid you not. I mean, that's what socialism did to Venezuela. At one point in time, it was the second wealthiest country in the world on a per capita basis. And hopefully they can get back to that point somehow. But, of course, they had the recent terrible earthquake, so we'll see how the recovery goes. But that's just one example of what socialism can do. Here in the United States, to break this down a little bit and give you some numbers, 35 to 40% of Americans are now squarely in the socialist camp.
0: Wow.
1: And according to a nationwide Gallup poll conducted almost a year ago, 66% of Democrats and 14% of Republicans hold a positive view of socialism. So again, if you do the percentages, the math on that, and all that, it comes out to close to 40% of Americans, 35 to 40%. But in the big cities, it's even higher than that, because the big cities, for whatever reason, there's a higher percentage of leftists that live in the big cities. So I'd say a good average, and this would be unofficial, but I think it'd be pretty accurate, would be more like 40 to 45% of people living in the big cities would have really Marxist leanings, strong socialists. And of course, you know, the socialists, they're really communists, but they've gotten smart. They don't call it communism anymore because it has a negative connotation. So they just call it socialism. But when you look at what they actually stand for, it's much more in line with communism. So then how do they move forward with their strategy of taking over America? Well, it's city by city. If you have an average of 45% of people living in the big cities, of voters in big cities leaning far left, then on any given day, let's say 70 to 80% turn out at the polls and vote, and only 55 or 60% of conservatives turn mm-hmm. out and vote, they're going to take the big cities. On any given day, they can take just about any big city in America. In fact, you could argue that a lot of this has already happened. Of the 50 largest cities in America, only three or four of them have Republican mayors. And two of them that come to mind are Dallas and Oklahoma City. Miami had a Republican mayor, but he's gone now, and you have a Democrat there. Now, there are some more moderate Democrats still in there, but most of them at least lean toward the left because that increasingly is their constituency. So if you take the big cities, which they've already done, you know, to some degree, of course, New York with Mamdani, you've got Minneapolis with Fry and Seattle with Kate Wilson. You've got Chicago, L.A., Atlanta, you know, and now you've got a coalition of mayors that Zohran Mamdani announced in February that he would be beginning, starting up with Jacob Fry of Minneapolis, a coalition of mayors. And I can tell you they'll be up to no good. This will be a very strong socialist coalition of very far leftist mayors. So I start with the big cities. Why is that important? Because in a number of cases, one big city dominates an entire state.
0: Yes.
1: You know, in the state of Washington, you have Seattle.
0: Mm-hmm.
1: If Seattle votes 60 or 70% far left, the rest of the state, I mean, it's almost impossible right. to overcome that. Same thing with Chicago and Illinois.
0: Mm-hmm.
1: Illinois is actually a fairly conservative state. Our son lived there for a number of years, and people in outlying areas, they're so frustrated because they can vote 70% conservative and still lose a statewide race because of the powerful vote of Chicago dwellers
0: it's
1: who
0: like,
1: vote very far left.
0: You know, that's like Madison, Milwaukee in Wisconsin. I mean, these
1: yep.
0: two cities, too, I mean, are deep red.
1: Exactly.
0: I'm sorry, deep blue.
1: Yeah.
0: Mm-hmm.
1: And Minneapolis and mm-hmm. increasingly Atlanta. You know, Georgia used to be a pretty deep red state, but it's shifting now. And same thing with Phoenix, Arizona. So you have these big cities that dominate. And the leftists figured out a long time ago, if they can get to the point where they can take those big cities, they can then take the states, too. And so one by one, they're doing that quite rapidly. So to drive it home for you, Jim, I know you're up there in Milwaukee. A few statistics that I came across here on how this movement is working. The Madison chapter of the Openly Communist Party for Socialism and Liberation, that's one of three major organizing groups that was involved in the protests in Madison. The second one was Freedom Inc., which is actually a Madison-based social justice nonprofit. And a third one is the Freedom Road Socialist Organization, which is a Marxist-Leninist political group. And all of these publicly backed the protests. Altogether, nationwide, there are over 600 different far-left groups with about $2 billion in revenue that are able to mobilize people on any given day for these riots or protests. And so that's why if you watch carefully in the media and the coverage, you'll see familiar faces out there protesting. One day they'll be in Los Angeles, the next day in Chicago, the next day in New York. A lot of these people are getting paid and getting paid good amounts to organize these protests. So then the last question, I guess, would be, so where's the money coming from? You know, where is really the driving force behind this? And there's a gentleman by the name of Neville Roy Singham. His last name is spelled S-I-N-G-H-A-M. He's a Marxist high-tech tycoon who lives in Shanghai, China. And he has been involved in heavily funding this movement in the United States. Roughly $285 million have flowed from Singham into this global network of nonprofits, these activist organizations and media operatives. And that's just one person. You throw in George Soros and his foundations that we know they've been supporting some of this, and the Rockefeller foundations, and you've got an enormous amount of money that and all of this is going into organizations that are very organized, they're adept, they know when to turn out, and they're having a huge impact. So this is planned. This is not all coincidental. And, you know, I think we're way past people saying, oh, it's just a conspiracy theory. No, it's not, and we can prove it's not. This is an organized attempt to take down the U.S., and the only solution really is for people to wake up quickly and get out to the polls and vote for the best possible candidate who would stand strong for our U.S. Constitution and our constitutional republic, and preferably for someone who is a strong Christian, a Bible-believing Christian, who gets it, who understands what's going on here.
0: You know, Gary, and we're seeing, I mean, those who have been long-term in office as being quote-unquote moderate Democrats, as a terminology given them, but they're being challenged by the socialists, and socialists are winning. I mean, just about did it here in the state of Wisconsin in our recent bid for governor for the state, but we're seeing the results happening in so many places, most recently, as we mentioned, in the state of Florida, and also in the state of Michigan as it relates to a U.S. Senate seat there. Can you name any nation on planet Earth in which socialism has worked and say, hey, this is a model country that we need to follow after?
1: No, not at all. And one of the tricks up the sleeves of these people is they point to Sweden, which you could argue is a socialist democracy. One person's income for the year, majority of it goes to the government, well over majority, in some cases 70-80%. So only a small amount of what they get is actually expendable income. However, they have a measure of freedom, and for Sweden, it's worked to a degree, but they don't have near the freedoms that the U.S. has enjoyed. And these people will point to Sweden to get people to think, well, there might be a few good things about Sweden that people like, and so, okay, let's give this a try. But when you dig deeper and look at where these people are coming from and the organizations supporting them, like I just named a few of them, mm-hmm. including Singham out of China, you know, putting over $200 million into this, a hardcore communist, you realize that what they've got to do, the bottom line is, if there's going to be a global government, which is the ultimate goal of these people, a Marxist, globalist regime, one world, they can't have that. They can't achieve that goal if the United States isn't on board. And so we're kind of the last big nation standing where millions of people are opposed to this agenda, and they want to take us down to move along with their agenda.
0: Gary Kaa with us today, friends. We're talking about the surge of socialism. We'll be back in 1 minute. 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
2: 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Dr. Morris, are whales related to any land animals?
3: Chris, evolutionists think they are. In fact, this is one of their strongest arguments these days, that whales evolved from land animals with legs. Some say that the ancestor looked like a cow or maybe a wolf or a hippopotamus. Well, I think they're all wrong. Recently, the head portion of a whale fossil was found in California. It didn't have the rear portion at all, but this didn't keep evolutionists from claiming that they had small rear legs. Chris, why do we believe them? Why do even evolutionists believe them when they make up stories like this? The Bible says that God created whales on day 5 of creation week. They've always been whales, and they still are whales. Even whales go back to Genesis.
2: If you would like to learn more about science from a Christian perspective, please visit us on the web at www.icr.org. That's www.icr.org.
0: You know, friends, as Gary was talking, that initial segment, my mind went to Isaiah chapter 5, verse 20. Woe unto them that call evil good and good evil, that put darkness for light and light for darkness, that put bitter for sweet and sweet for bitter. Because that's often what we are hearing, you know, that which is good is evil. The Daily Signal recently reported that the Democratic Socialists of America website recently praised Fidel Castro in a 100th birthday tribute, calling this now deceased Cuban dictator, calling him a stalwart symbol of anti-imperial struggle and self-determination. Meanwhile, they denounce Marco Rubio, Secretary of State, as being genocidal. Gary, they've just, you know, totally flipped the equation here.
1: Yeah, and you know, adding insult to injury, of course, Marco Rubio is his background is Cuban,
0: yeah,
1: to his parents, and so they know all too well what it's like. And so to slam our Secretary of State who gets it, these people have to be so deceived and really deranged in their thinking. I mean, I don't know of anybody who would want to go to Cuba to live right now. I can't think of a single person. You know, we ought to send a lot of these people down there and even give them an incentive, pay them $1,000 to go there and live. And that might be one way to overcome this movement in the United States,
0: wow,
1: is to send them all to Cuba. But, I mean, it's a joke, but it isn't. You know, it's sad that so many people are deceived. And,
0: mm-hmm,
1: you know, a lot of this has come up through the university system. And in the last national election, over 90% of university professors who were polled voted far left. And then you add to that approximately the same percentage of our major media people also vote to the left.
0: Mm-hmm.
1: Very few. And in Washington, D.C., I saw one statistic. I don't want to misquote it, but I know it was in the mid-90s. It was either 93 or 95% of people living in Washington, D.C. voted Democrat in the last election. Now, even if you were for the Democratic Party, when you have that many people voting one way, you've got to realize something is up. I mean, you know, I mean, it's so out of balance, everything is. So they pretty much control D.C. They control the public universities, increasingly some of the Christian colleges and universities these professors are getting in, and the media.
0: Mm-hmm.
1: And then you've got hundreds of millions of dollars flowing into organizing these protests and helping to fund these campaigns of these Marxists. So it shouldn't surprise us that things are going the way that they are.
0: You know,
1: and there's also, go ahead,
0: Jim. Yeah, let me just get this, insert this clip here. I have, I want our listeners to hear, you know, where this is taking us, because there was a socialist member of the New York State Assembly, Emily Gallagher, who just made some remarks recently outside the Manhattan Criminal Court, arguing that people who steal basic necessities like soap and toothpaste, well, they should be arrested because of their biological needs. Listen to how she explained this.
4: Most of what we saw were crimes of poverty. People who were stealing things like toothpaste. People who were stealing things like, you know, soap. And that means if you're stealing those things, you need them. And we are choosing to protect billion-dollar companies like CVS and Walgreens over the people who are struggling to get by. So I would say that the true crime is that there is such incredible wealth disparity in this city that there are people who can be thrown in jail simply for having a biological need. And so one of the things that I'm fighting for at the state level is to make sure we pass things like treatment, not jail, and that we hold the line on the incredible criminal justice reforms that we have done over the last 10 and 20 years that are constantly being threatened by right-wing media who are looking to fearmonger about people who are actually just in absolute dire straits.
0: You see, right-wing media is the threat, Gary. It's... Again, evil is good, good is evil. Again, as she said, if you steal them, that means you need them. And what backward thinking is that?
1: Yeah, it's crazy. Well, you know, California tried that, right? Anybody who steals up to $1,000, they,
0: mm-hmm,
1: can't be put in jail.
0: Yeah.
1: We saw where that went. I mean,
0: yeah,
1: hordes went in and cleaned out stores.
0: Yep.
1: And a lot of stores have closed. They couldn't survive because of all the theft. Others have had to raise prices so high that it ends up hurting everybody. So it's just nonsense. Plus, big cities, I know here in Indianapolis, there are food pantries all over the place in a city mission. People can get soap and the basics if they need it.
0: Mm-hmm.
1: And churches that are willing to help. So this is just another ploy again to create lawlessness. And you need lawlessness if you're going to take down a country. And so you're going to see increased crime wherever they have a hand in it. The Trump administration has done well in keeping violent foreigners out of the country, but there's still a lot of them here. And we know that anywhere between 5 to 15% of the illegals that came across under the Biden administration had a criminal record. It depends on the given day and what part of the country, but between 5 and 15%. So when you apply that percentage to somewhere between 10 and 20 million that came across, you're looking at hundreds of thousands of criminals that we let into the country.
5: Mm-hmm.
1: And so it's not an easy battle, but it has to be one that has to be fought and pursued, because you can't just let criminals run loose and be brought in for mm-hmm. having done wrong sometimes dozens of times, and they're still walking the streets. They just let them out.
0: And on that point, Gary, I just saw a story here about the RNC, Republican National Committee, just recently condemned the DNC for their 25-12 vote by their resolution committee to advance a measure calling for the formal abolishment of Immigration and Customs Enforcement, their ICE. And Gary, I hear in our news emails, I am daily receiving emails from the Department of Homeland Security. They detail the many violent offenders that ICE is taking off the streets. I mean, I'm talking about those who have committed acts of murder or attempted murder, rapists, sex offenders, including sex offenses on children, drug trafficking, and the list is endless. ICE is actually keeping our nation safer. And just a couple of hours ago, from the Department of Homeland Security, they made an appeal to the Virginia governor, Abigail Spanberger, don't release a criminal illegal alien that's now been charged with fatally stabbing a woman in Fairfax County, Virginia. A criminal illegal alien released in the country by the Biden administration. And yep. Since, you know, these actions are regularly taking place, and sadly, many governors and states are ignoring ICE. Yet this DNC committee recently took the vote. The RNC said this is the latest signal that Democrats are being run over by the socialist wing of the party, who want open borders, mass amnesty, and the complete and total abolishment of prisons and the police. But Gary, again, the ones who are trying to remove the bad perpetrators off our streets, they are the ones who are being vilified.
1: Yeah, I mean, it's just crazy. And Fairfax County, we have friends who live there. It's just out of control. And they'll say, well, you just hate other people. You don't have any love or compassion. No. We're a nation of immigrants, and there's a system that has been put in place for people to be able to come here legally.
5: Mm-hmm.
1: I'm the son of immigrants. You know, my father came from Croatia, my mother from Germany. They both went through World War II. They went through hell on earth. My father's family did. I mean, it's a long story. I won't go into it now, but everything they went through, and they were sponsored over here legally and made legal residency and then citizenship in the Dayton, Ohio area. And I was born here a few years after they came over. So there is a process to go through to do it right, and it's a slap in the face of those people who do it the right way to just let millions of illegals walk in, many of them criminals. Like I said earlier, a significant percentage of them with a criminal record coming in and then creating lawlessness in the country. So it has much more to do with doing things the right way, in a way that doesn't create mm-hmm. chaos and lawlessness, than it has to do with a lack of compassion. In fact, it's not compassion to let people just walk across the border with no clue how they're going to survive once they get here. It just doesn't make any sense at all.
5: Yeah.
1: Something we were talking about during the break, I wanted to bring up what's going on with big banks, because this whole thing is intended to ultimately cause the United States to capitulate to a global system of government by changing the way we operate and changing our whole government structure and setting us up to be able to go into a global system of government. Well, there is a very strong economic side to this as well that's pushing this agenda. And I'd be remiss if I did not mention this. Right now, Jim, there are 130 countries that are working daily toward the introduction of a central bank digital currency. They're known as the CBDCs. Nearly 50 of those 130 countries are part of an effort right now to either partly or fully get their digital currency this year. If not this year, then next year for sure. So this is underway. 50 countries from around the world. Meanwhile, the Bank for International Settlements, which is headquartered in Basel, Switzerland, through their Project Dunbar, their effort is to interconnect all of these digital currencies coming out from the various nations so that once this is all in place, you're looking at a global digital banking system fully operational within by 2030 at the latest is their goal, and this will serve as the most complete global system ever known to mankind. So again, this isn't a pipe dream. It's being implemented right now. The initial goal for the U.S. was to implement it next year in 2027. We'll see whether or not that happens and whether the Trump administration successfully stands against it or if it's just going to be overrun and it comes in. We'll see. Robert F. Kennedy Jr. has labeled the CBDCs as, quote, the ultimate tool of tyranny. And Ron DeSantis in Florida, he has taken a strong stand in outlawing the use of CBDCs at the state level down there. And I'm looking for the quote here. He said, CBDCs are, quote, a surveillance state in the making, end quote. Several other states now are taking a stand as well. South Dakota, Tennessee, North Carolina, Alabama, Texas are looking into some type of intervention on all this because they're beginning to recognize once this comes in, if socialists get in control of our states and ultimately our federal government, they'll be able to use this in a draconian type of way, really to watch every move we make and limit us, because every financial transaction in a digital system, a cashless system ultimately, they will control that. They will know every single move that you make. And I've been saying for years, if we ever go to a cashless system, our freedoms are gone. You can kiss them goodbye. So I encourage people to use cash, at least when they can, just to keep it viable and to make sure that merchants continue to accept cash. I was at a restaurant a couple of weeks ago, and they had a big sign up, no cash accepted. Mm-hmm. And, you know, we need to take a stand on that and push back on that. And they need to realize it's going to cost them some business if they're going to take that stand. So there are things we can do. But I just want to throw that out there because it's not just these crazy socialists out there, but there's a lot of oomph behind them as far as funding goes, but also with the big globalist banks that have an incentive to see the U.S. government change the way it functions so that they can merge us into this global system of government and economics. It's about more than just the politics. It's control of the purse strings, too, and the money that we use every day.
0: Gary Kahn is our guest here today. A quick break, and friends, we're going to come back and talk a little bit further. We want to talk about the protest movement that is underway and how what's happening here politically is focusing on that. Also, the rise in anti-Semitism is an angle of that. Is that built into all of this as well? So we'll be back in 1 minute. Gary Kahn with us today from Hope for the World. And by the way, he puts out a newsletter. We'll have him tell us about that after the break as well. Back in a minute here on Crosstalk.
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0: Gary Kahn with us today, founder and director of Hope for the World, and also he's editor of Hope for the World Updates. Gary, give us a word about that newsletter.
1: Yeah, it's a quarterly publication, typically 16 to 20 pages long. It usually contains about 10 articles or so, and I write the lead article. And this is subscription-based. It's how we survive and how we continue to do what we do. So we'd appreciate people going to our website, which is garykaah.org. Again, my name is spelled G-A-R-Y-K-A-H, garykaah.org, and you can subscribe there. And then once you have it, duplicate it. Get it out to as many people as you can, because time is of the essence. And I posted a lead article that I did not long ago called "The Potential Religious Fallout of the Iran Conflict." And I'd encourage people to go to our website and read that. It'll probably be about the fourth or fifth thing down that we posted. It was in our spring issue. And it's rather lengthy, but it's worth the read. Just take my advice on that. Take the time to read that and study it.
0: GaryKaah.org, and that's, again, Gary, G-A-R-Y, Kaah is K-A-H, GaryKaah.org. Gary, just I want to bring this factor into it too, because it is so fresh, and just before we began the program Crosstalk today, the Council on American Islamic Relations, which is CARE, just put out a press release in which they are identifying, boastfully, now 255 Muslim elected officials in their new 2026 directory. And they're saying that this is record-breaking. This Muslim officials, elected officials now across 26 states. 43% of them are women. 26 states with Muslim representation. They're boasting of 18 judges, 109 mayors and city council members, 63 school board members, 32 state representatives, 14 state senators. They're talking about certainly members of Congress and so many others. The top states by total offices show New Jersey with 46, Michigan with 40, and California then with 24. But the surge of Islamic activity in our nation also we need to take note of, don't we, Gary?
1: We do. And you know, you might argue, well, some of these Muslims, they're not going to support terrorism, or they might be more moderate. But when you listen to what a lot of them are saying publicly, I mean, they've got it in for Christians and Jews. They're open about it until they know the mic is on sometimes, and then they squelch it. But when you listen to their what they're saying to their inner circles when the recording is on and they're being taped, you get an idea of where this is going. You know, there are plenty of quotes coming from the squad alone, statements they've made. It's obvious where they stand. These people hate America, they hate Israel, they hate Jews, they hate Bible-believing Christians. Anything related to the Judeo-Christian worldview, which of course is the view that we hold, the Old Testament, New Testament view, they are opposed to us. And so it does take a rocket scientist or someone with an extreme measure of discernment to figure out where all of this is going if this trend continues. Within 5 to 10 years, if we keep going down this path, we will not recognize America anymore. Some of us will have to flee the country just to stay alive. I mean, it's going to be to that point unless there's a major spiritual awakening in our country, and it has to happen right now. And the midterms are coming up. They're just a couple months away. I realize in some states there aren't good choices. You're picking between the lesser of two evils. But vote for whoever is most willing to defend our constitutional republic, because if that goes away, so do our freedoms.
0: You know, and also a story just came out of Abdul El-Sayed, who is running for U.S. Senator in the state of Michigan, a follower of Islam. He has rejected the divinity of Jesus, but I just heard the audio quote. I don't have it queued up here, but he just compared himself to Jesus. He said, you know, Jesus, peace and blessing be upon him, was considered radical in his time, too. And there is a radical nature to being willing to stand forthright in a time of corruption. And yet, you know, Jesus is not one who ran for political office in that regard, but in essence saying just as Jesus was radical, so we are being radical here too. You know, Gary, all of this, we are seeing just a society that is just, you know, bubbling as far as I think of this, a boiling pot in which it's boiling over. And doesn't all of these things that we're talking about, even and the DSA, the rise of socialism in our country, doesn't this all factor into the protest movement that we've seen afoot here as well in our nation?
1: Yes, it does. In fact, the same groups that we've been talking about who are supporting this far-left socialism, let's call it communism, consistently have also made statements. If you look at their leaders and all the statements they've made over the past year or so, either in private or public, sometimes they don't even care if the mic's on. They're so bold that they'll say exactly what they think.
0: Mm-hmm.
1: And across the board, they're very strongly opposed to Israel and the Jewish people. That's usually the first thing that's mentioned. And then every once in a while, they'll bring up Bible-believing Christians. But they begin with the Jews. And, you know, of course, my mother went through World War II in Nazi Germany. And strangely, Hitler a few times even quoted Scripture, taking it completely out of context. And then he went after the Jews. And not a lot of people took a stand on that. And then he came after the Christians. And that's how it works. First, they come after the Jews, and then after the Christians, because his goal was to eradicate the Judeo-Christian worldview, and that's the same goal of these people. We need to be aware of that, and again, take a stand on that. I believe this current war going on, if anything at all goes wrong inside the United States, whether it's an attack from outside the country that hits us, whether it's a cyber attack coming from Iran or one of its allies, or an actual terror attack within the country with multiple deaths, that would be a trigger mechanism, in my opinion. And then you would have many, many more anti-Jews, anti-Christians coming out of the woodwork. And I think the stage is being set for that right now. I'm somewhat surprised that we haven't had something like that happen yet. It's only by the grace of God that it hasn't. But all it will take is one major big incident, and just watch what happens. Because you think about it, Jim, so far there hasn't been a huge event in the United States, right? I mean, where hundreds of people die because of a terrorist attack or
0: yeah,
1: something like that.
0: Not since 9/11, you know, we're coming on the 25th right. anniversary there.
1: Mm-hmm. Yeah, but I'm talking about more recently,
0: right.
1: since the war between Israel and Hamas and all that
0: mm-hmm.
1: Started up. We haven't had a major terrorist incident in this country yet, despite that, we've had over 2,000, probably approaching 3,000 protests and riots in this country since that time. Anti-Israel, anti-Jewish, mm-hmm. pro-Hamas riots, over 2,000 of them. And we haven't even had a major incident yet. So imagine what would happen if we do have a major incident, and we have these various organizations pouring hundreds of millions of dollars into these protest networks, over 600 groups organizing these protests, and then you consider the far leftist mayors now in control of some of the big cities that basically don't do anything to stand in the way of any
0: no,
1: of this.
0: No, they fan the flames.
1: And you've got a perfect storm. You know, the melting pot is melting. Unfortunately,
0: yeah.
1: we're facing a real crisis in our nation.
0: And this was actually part of our discussion on yesterday's Crosstalk with Chris Katulka, Friends of Israel, about how anti-Semitism is coming to play in this year's election, where the candidates stand on Israel in particular. And many are being put to the test, having their feet held at the fire. If you support Israel, then we can't support you as a candidate.
1: You know, what's really sad is you've got false teachings really permeating certain Christian church denominations. Preterism has been coming on strong, especially in the last year. And so basically what that teaches is all the prophecies of Scripture that you and I see as being in front of us, still warning us of things to come, they're saying, oh, all that has already happened in the past.
0: Mm-hmm.
1: Everything we're talking about is just you know, it's just metaphors, things that have already happened in the past, nothing to be worried about. So at a very time when we need to heed the warnings of Scripture, these people aren't. And if you don't believe that there's going to be any future role whatsoever involving Israel or the Jews, or if you don't believe there's going to be an Antichrist figure who's briefly going to rule the world and force his way upon the people of the world, then you're not going to take a stand against any of this. You may even be part of this agenda and help bring it about. And that's what I'm seeing now, and it's scary. We've talked to so many young people over the last few years coming out of, some of them, Christian colleges, who are very strongly opposed to Israel. And I'm not saying that, I don't mean to suggest in any way that Israel is perfect. They're not. And we can take a stand on certain things where we disagree with Israel. But I'm talking about flaming hatred toward Israel and the Jewish people now. Some of this coming from the right, from people who profess to be Christians. And so if that's happening, you know, who is going to end up standing with Israel and at least opposing the persecution of the Jewish people? And if we don't, it's ultimately going to come upon us. We're going to be persecuted as well. And so at this point, we need millions of Americans to wake up quickly and take a strong stand and push back on this.
0: You know, Gary, as you're talking here, coming to mind is 2 Peter chapter 3, starting at verse 3, knowing this first, that there shall come in the last days scoffers, walking after their own lust and saying, where is the promise of his coming? For since the fathers fell asleep, all things continue as they were from the beginning of the creation. For this they are willingly are ignorant of. By the word of God, the heavens were of old. And then it goes down to tell us about the times of Noah and how the world was overtaken by the flood. And that's where we're at, Gary. We're like in the days of Noah here at this point when, you know, we just eat, drink, be merry. You know, where's the promises coming? You know, don't worry about those things. And people who are scoffing and scoffing, and people who are turning away from the word of God. And my, this is such a time when believers in Christ need to be sharing the gospel for a world that is destined for an eternity apart from Jesus Christ.
1: Amen. And you know, Jesus in his Olivet Discourse, recorded in Matthew 24, he said, as it was in the days of Noah, so it will be in the days of the coming of the Son of Man. It's as if history will repeat itself.
0: Yeah.
1: And you know, a generation or two ago, we couldn't have imagined how the United States would go down this path.
0: Mm-hmm.
1: You had over half of the population of the United States on a fairly regular way attending church and at least being exposed to a Judeo-Christian ethic and a biblical worldview. Even if they weren't committed Christians, they kind of operated under that ethic and realized what was right and wrong. Today, you can throw that to the wind. I mean, there are people out there now, their consciences have been seared as with a hot iron,
0: yes.
1: As Paul wrote to Timothy, warning that's how it would be in the last days, where people don't even know right or wrong anymore. They've turned it all upside down, where good is evil and evil is good. And it's happened very quickly. The god of the underworld, the god of darkness, Lucifer, Satan, this is what he wants.
0: Yes.
1: He wants a world in chaos. Then people crying out for a solution, and that solution is going to be a big deception that comes about in the name of world peace and unity and making everything sound really good. And unfortunately, not everything that promotes unity is good. Jesus talked about unity in John chapter 17 in his high priestly prayer, but this was a unity centered on the truth of Christ and Scripture.
0: We got a break right here. Friends, our number to crosstalk, 800-733-9829. Time for a question or a brief comment, 800-733-9829. 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
6: 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Many people say Iran doesn't have a bomb because if they did, they'd use it. Wrong. There's reasons not to use it. Dr. Peter Vincent-Pry, whose TV show we produced and radio show, worked with many esteemed people, including former CIA Director James Woolsey and Dr. Graham, who worked for the Reagan administration. They and some of their colleagues put out a report in 2016 documenting the evidence that Iran likely has had a nuclear weapon since at least 2003. And the issue isn't enrichment. That is an industrial problem. Yes, it's expensive and slow, but any terrorist state willing to be patient can figure it out. The big issue isn't that. The big issue is the ability for implosion. what they need for the components, not enrichment, but components, bridge wire detonators, neutron initiators, and more. And folks, he says they have it. So Americans need to be aware.
0: The question is there hope for the world? Absolutely, friends, but that hope is found in Jesus Christ. As Gary was talking again, leading us right into the break, my mind went to John chapter 10, and that where it tells us that the thief cometh not but for to steal, to kill, and destroy. But Jesus said, I am come that you might have life, that you might have it more abundantly. Our phone number here to Crosstalk, 800-733-9829. Dave in Phoenix, Arizona, you're on the air.
7: Hello, Jim and Gary. I just wanted to make you aware that there is a couple of bills, one Senate bill called Senate Bill 4542, and that's prevent Sharia law from taking over in America. And then there's a House of Representative Bill 8017, and that's called Defeat Sharia Law in America. Hmm. So you probably want to have, you know, people call their congressmen.
0: Great.
7: And push this thing along.
0: Thank you, Dave. And we have mentioned these bills on previous broadcasts, but the threat and frankly, there are candidates, Gary, who have said, you know, we're not going to do anything. We're not going to sign anything that would stop Sharia from taking place in our country.
1: Yeah, exactly. And that's why these bills are important. Again, the number Senate Bill 4542 and H.R. 8017. People need to be aware of that. You can't even assume that our congressmen and senators are fully aware of these bills. They get so much legislation and sometimes hundreds of pages of it. You'd be surprised what doesn't even get fully read. And so it would be good to call your elected officials and tell them to be aware of this and to vote the right way, or else you won't vote for them next time.
0: Susie is also calling from Arizona. Susie, you're on the air.
8: Hi, Jim. I'm just wondering, you know, there are other religious groups like Hindus and Buddhists and so forth. Are they being threatened by the Muslim takeover, and are they doing anything to push back? Have they gotten together and try to get rid of this? Because it's not just, you know, Christians and Jews that are going to be affected.
0: Okay, thank you for that. Gary, your response, I know some religious groups have actually been accommodating of such individuals coming into our nation.
1: Yeah, exactly. Unfortunately. Yeah, that's a good question, though, Susie. You've got most of your Buddhists and Hindus are very open these days in the United States to interfaithism, the idea that all religions are pathways to God and ultimately they're all the same and all that kind of stuff. And some of those teachings are being promoted through the World Council of Churches, which was also promoting the same teachings of Pope Francis, who happened to be a keynote speaker at the World Government Summit in Dubai a couple of years ago and launched the Global Compact on Education to help prepare people and make them more ready to embrace the new world order and this whole push to unify the world's religions, you know, and a lot of this is going through the Middle East. And so I wish I had more time to go into that, but I did an article on that back in the summer of last year called So Many Moving Parts, and maybe you can read that online. I believe I posted that at our website. So in the name of interfaithism, in other words, all these world religions are beginning to come together, and a lot of money is behind that as well because the globalists, they realized if they can't bring the world's religions together, they don't stand a chance of bringing about a world government. They've got to bring about cooperation among the world's religions. So no one from those religions in a key position that I'm aware of is taking a strong stand right now against Islam.
0: Nancy is calling from Fairview, Texas. Nancy, you're on the air.
9: Thank you very much. Yes, I just wanted to say when I'm out presenting the gospel and some of the end time signs, I invariably get the same response, oh, that's scary. And with all due respect, I just heard you mention that or say that.
0: Mm-hmm.
9: And I want to say that I don't think that, you know, we should be suggesting that when the Lord tells us, you know, do not fear. 360-some times. However, I always end that with, you know, when they come for my head, yeah, I'm going to be scared, but will you help me with that? How do we present that? I don't want people to be scared.
1: Right. No, excellent point, and we say that all the time. That's why we call our organization Hope for the World. It's almost as if once we realize where things are really at, which is scary, it should drive us to Jesus because
0: yes.
1: He's the only hope that we have. And it's interesting, if people don't feel like they really need God and there's a lot of abundance and prosperity, it's amazing how people sit back and become complacent. And even in our churches, and they're not walking as closely with Jesus as they ought. But when things become a bit more difficult or they realize, wow, we better take a stand because things are changing, it should have the impact of driving us toward Christ.
0: Yes.
1: And

0: Jesus, and then leave the timetable in God's hands. He knows how it's all going to end, and we know ultimately his return is prophesied. It's for sure. Yeah. Everything that was prophesied in the Old Testament about Jesus' first coming happened exactly as Scripture said, and it will be the same way with his second coming.
1: And let me just also mention this, that for a person who does not know Christ as Savior, there is plenty to fear. There is plenty to fear, because there is a judgment that is coming. Those who know Christ as Savior, there is great comfort and there is peace. And let me just mention this, since you asked that question, VCY, one of our ministries, every day at 7 a.m. Central, we are sending out a daily text of encouragement to fear not or to trust in God. We take a verse of Scripture, and if you'd like to receive that, all you have to do is text the words fear not to 414-930-7676. Text fear not to 414-930-7676, and you'll get that daily encouragement to you. Thank you for the call. Gary, I wish we had another hour today, but thank you so much, Gary Ka from Hope for the World. We appreciate your analysis and spurring us on to live for the Savior.
0: Amen. Thank you.
1: Gary Ka, our guest. Friends, again, his website, Gary Ka. Ka is spelled K-A-H.org, GaryKa.org. And don't forget, if you like that verse of encouragement every morning, text Fear Not to 414-930-7676.
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4: It's 70 degrees.

Revelation 3, verses 8 through 13. I know your works. See, I have set before you an open door, and no one can shut it. For you have a little strength, have kept my word, and have not denied my name. Indeed, I will make those of the synagogue of Satan who say they are Jews and are not, but lie. Indeed, I will make them come and worship before your feet, and to know that I have loved you. Because you have kept my command to persevere, I will also keep you from the hour of trial which will come upon the whole world, to test those who dwell on the earth. Behold, I am coming quickly. Hold fast what you have, that no one may take your crown. He who overcomes, I will make him a pillar in the temple of my God, and he shall go out no more. And I will write on him the name of my God, and the name of the city of my God, the New Jerusalem, which comes down out of heaven from my God. And I will write on him my new name. He who has an ear, let him hear what the Spirit says to the churches. This has been your sustaining word of the day, brought to you by Calvary Chapel of Manitowoc.

0: Christian friend, do you realize that the answer to your problem is just a prayer away? 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Calvary Chapel of Manitowoc would like to encourage you in the grace of God to stay in the race and finish strong. 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
1: Have they gone?
2: 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I can't see them out there.
1: What are they? Where did they come from?
2: I don't know. They're sure not from this planet. Damn, wait.
1: What was that noise?
2: 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It's okay. It was probably just a...
3: 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Hey, Drew, can you please turn down the TV? 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
8: A fly that eats poison? Learn about it next on today's Creation Moment. And now, here's our Creation Moment's host, Ian Taylor.
9: The conifer trees aren't bothered by too many insect pests. That's because the oils that give these trees that nice piney scent are poisonous. But they do have one pest, the conifer sawfly larva that actually eats the pine needles. While it digests the pine needles, its body is busy using the poisonous oils for future defense. The fact that the sawfly not only eats pine needles, but uses the poisonous oils for defense poses a difficult problem for evolution. The sawfly larva's unique ability to eat the pine needles makes it a serious conifer pest, both in North America and in Europe. Part of the larva's secret is in its digestive system. It separates the poisonous oils in the pine needles from the nutritious pulp. Then it regurgitates the poisonous oils and stores them in two special sacs in its mouth. These sacs are lined with chitinous material which protects the rest of the mouth from the acidic poisonous oils. When threatened by a spider or even a bird, the sawfly releases some of this bad-smelling oil in the direction of the predator. The problem for evolution is that these complicated structures and the special abilities could not have developed in a gradual, step-by-step fashion as evolution demands. For if, in its early evolution, the sawfly did not eat the pine needles, then how was it that it acquired the special ability to eat them and acquire this special defense system? So even this humble fly bears witness to its creator.
7: For a free copy of Ian Taylor's book, 25 Short Answers to Big Questions About Creation, visit us at creationmoments.com or call us toll-free at 1-800-42-BIBLE. And be sure to join us next time for another Creation Moment.

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1: Welcome to Chapter by Chapter. 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
2: In Ephesians chapter 1, we learn that every believer has two locations. 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Perks and privileges that cost you nothing, that just come with the turf. In Ephesus, the believers were blessed with the beach and fresh seafood. But in Christ, they were blessed with all spiritual blessings. If you're in Christ, you're a spiritual tycoon. The key to living a victorious Christian life is to realize who you are and what you have in Christ. My dad didn't browse the maternity ward to pick out the baby he liked. When I was born, they laid me in his arms and told him he was stuck. He had no choice, yet he loves me. God did have a choice, yet he still chose me. God loves us. We've been adopted, accepted, redeemed, given an inheritance, saved and sealed in Christ. The Spirit has been given to us as a little taste of heaven here on earth. And all these blessings have come to us, not because of our performance, but because of our position. They come with the turf and belong to those who are in Christ. Paul closes the chapter with a prayer. We can read of these blessings in black and white, but it's another thing to realize their implications experientially. To know my calling in Christ frees me from earthly ambition. To know my value in Christ gives my life significance. And to know the power that's mine in Christ gives me incredible strength. Pray that God will open your inner eye to the reality of your riches in Christ.
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3: This is a ministerial minute from Mike. Today's verse is 1 John 4:8. He who does not love does not know God, for God is love. This verse gets misquoted by unbelievers, where Christians are trying to defend a lifestyle that has no defense, usually the LGB one. They love to quote that God is love without realizing God is love, but he's also righteousness, holy, and just. You can't have a God of love without a God of justice, nor can you have a God of righteousness without having a God that issues punishment. Typically, the world loves to see God all about love, but not about judgment. Sadly, shows like The Chosen emphasize Christ's humanity at the sacrifice of his holiness, righteousness, and justice. They want to make him so relatable to mankind that we lose the awe and wonder of him as God. The show depicts a Jesus that is so insecure he needs Peter's input on a sermon, like Jesus would need to rehearse. The first part of this verse is the key to understanding God's love. We must know God. The only way to know him is to come to Christ for the forgiveness of sins. This has been Minister a Minute for Mike.

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1: It's 69 degrees.
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3: Harry Houdini was one of the most famous escape artists to ever live. Even though he defied death so many times, he didn't die trying to escape from some death-defying feat. A young man who had heard about Houdini's incredible stomach muscles punched him in the stomach. Unfortunately, Houdini was caught off guard, received a ruptured appendix, and died 7 days later.
4: Satan knows that the Christian can sometimes be caught off guard. That's why Scripture speaks about watching and being sober and vigilant. Because your adversary, the devil, walks about seeking whom he may strike in the stomach. Each of us needs to have the strong and braced muscle of a holy lifestyle that can resist the blows of the devil. So always be ready. And in the meanwhile, carry on with your death-defying message.
3: There goes another minute. 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
5: The greatest mystery of this life is what awaits us at its end. It's hard to believe that anyone would lead this life without confidence of what is to come. But sadly, thousands do every day. Here's Pastor Xavier Rees offering some encouraging, simple truths about the hope of heaven.
6: The number of deaths in the world are as follows. I just pulled it off the internet. 1.78 deaths per second. 107 deaths per minute. 6,390 deaths per hour. 153,000 deaths per day. 56 million deaths per year. And most of them perishing without Christ. The hope is the hope of the resurrection through the gospel. Voltaire, in his deathbed, a French atheist that declared that he was going to wipe out Christianity, addressed his doctor, quote, "I am abandoned by God and man. I will give you half of what I am worth if you will give me 6 months' life." The doctor replied, "Sir, you cannot live 6 weeks." Voltaire replied, "Then I shall go to hell and you with me." Soon after, he died. You really don't have to go to hell. You can go to heaven. It's a choice. But that choice is made before you die, not after. Paul taught the Corinthians that we will plant this old body one day in the ground. This ugly bowl will have a relationship to the new, but not a likeness, in 1 Corinthians 15:35-38. You've done this. You've gone to Lowe's or wherever it is. You get some bulbs and you plant it and pops up a beautiful flower. Now dig that up. Cut it at the stem, put the beautiful flower on one side, the bulb is ugly on the other side. There's no likeness, but there sure is a relationship. This body is the old bulb. If you think this looks good, wait for the next one. This is ugly. We know that to live is Christ and die is gain, Paul said in Philippians 1:21. We groan and have a desire to depart and be with Christ, which is far better. Paul said in Philippians 1:23, it doesn't mean he hated life. He just knew it'd be better to be with Christ. Creation groans in Romans 8, same thing. We are looking for God to transform our lowly bodies to be conformed to his glorious body, Philippians 3:20-21. Now, prior to Christ's resurrection, all who died, they went to Sheol or Hades. Sheol is Hebrew, Hades is Greek. And so now, those who die after the resurrection of Jesus Christ, if they're not Christians, they're instantly present in hell. If you're a Christian, you're instantly present before the Lord. That decision must be made before you leave. When you go on vacation, you make your reservation at the hotel first. It's important.
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8: Today's Wisdom for Women is Proverbs 19, verse 27. Stop listening to instruction, my son, and you will stray from the words of knowledge. Two things distinctly linked here that present a warning and a reality. If you stop listening to God's word, you will stray. There's an old hymn with the words, prone to wander, Lord, I feel it, prone to leave the God I love. I hope you know your human nature enough to know that your heart is prone to wander. And there's a saying, if there's dust on your Bible, there's dirt in your life. Never underestimate the power of the world, the flesh, and the devil to subtly plant those seeds that will pull you away. But then, never underestimate the power of God's word to keep you safe. And if you stray, pull you back, cleanse you, and restore you. So, if you do not read God's word every day as your anchor and food, you are vulnerable. But head knowledge is not enough either. Henry Blackaby says, God's people have head knowledge, but little heart and life experience with God. Blackaby recommends that you keep a journal as you read. When you sense God speaking to your heart, he says, don't let those thoughts get away from you. Write them down so you can review them. He also is a great advocate of application. Each day, ask the question, God, what do you want me to do in response to today's reading? So I invite you to my webpage. I have downloaded a message called How to Develop a Quiet Time. Don't let another day pass you by. Get started and get anchored. This is Debbie Bryson praying that the practical wisdom of God's word will make you wise.
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10: Welcome to Creation, Evolution, and Science Ministries with your host, Russ Miller. And now, here's Russ.
1: 2 Timothy foretells that many folks will turn away from the truth of God and believe in fables instead. Take carbon dating, which operates on the faulty assumption that the carbon-14 in the atmosphere remains stable. Then, since carbon-14 decays away over time, the less C14 in an item, as compared to what's in the atmosphere today, the older it's dated. While this sounds feasible, studies prove that the C14 in our atmosphere varies tremendously, which undermines the carbon dating method. For example,

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0: Well, if you have your Bibles, please turn to 1 Kings, chapter 21. Chapter 21, not terrible, 29 verses. Chapter 22, got a few more verses there, 53, but hopefully we'll be able to navigate. I'll be doing a lot of reading when we get to chapter 22. And so even if I don't make a lot of commentary on it, we will read the text. Key verse for me in chapter 21 is verse 29. It says, "See how Ahab has humbled himself before me. Because he has humbled himself before me, I will not bring the calamity in his days. In the days of his son, I will bring the calamity on his house." So the overall study, I titled it A Delayed Calamity, and actually delayed not only that prophecy from the Lord in 1 Kings 21, 29, but also all of 22 and the end of Ahab's life. We have a three-year period being played out here. And so the delay was back in chapter 20. Ahab was battling against the Assyrians, and God wanted Ahab to wipe him out. But he made a treaty with the king, Ben-Hadad. And basically, the prophet came to Ahab and said, "Because you allowed this man, whom I have slated for destruction," that was chapter 20, verse 42, "Thus says the Lord, because you have let slip out of your hand a man whom I appointed to utter destruction, therefore your life shall go for his life and your people for his people." And so the sin of Ahab of not following through what God had planned for really a total victory of Israel over Syria, that their king would be utterly destroyed. But because he made a treaty with the king, God said, "Your life for his life, your people for his people." And we'll see in Ahab's life, and this, I guess, speaks to me the most, the example. Hopefully it will not be said of me like it was said of Ahab. Verse 25 of chapter 21, "There was no one like Ahab, who sold himself to do wickedness in the sight of the Lord, because Jezebel, his wife, stirred him up." So my wife is Lily, not Jezebel. She would never stir me up to do wickedness or evil. And if she tried, I don't think I would follow through. So what really stands out to me, as we have just read in 1 Kings 20, verse 42, "Your life for his life, your people for his people." Later on, we read in verse 29 of chapter 21, "I won't bring the calamity upon you in your days, but it will come in the days of your son." So the sin that we can get involved with can impact, for the king, it would impact his whole nation. Your life for his life, your people for his people. So the sin of the king ultimately would impact his whole nation. But the sin of a father, the sin of a mother, the sin of a brother or sister, we can, whatever relationship you want to lay out there, an individual, the common line of a teenager is, "I'm not hurting anyone." Well, actually, you are. And sometimes it has a farther reaching impact than you would ever imagine. So we're in chapter 21. In the previous studies, I've mentioned that Ahab was one of Israel's worst kings. And yet here in 21, he has shown mercy because he humbled himself before Yahweh. However, what led to his humbling was really a horrible injustice that he did against a man who attempted to stand upon God's written truth regarding the tribal inheritance of his family there within the nation of Israel. So we begin in verses 1 and 3. It says, "It came to pass after these things that Naboth the Jezreelite had a vineyard that was in Jezreel, next to the palace of Ahab, king of Samaria. So Ahab spoke to Naboth, saying, "Give me your vineyard that I may have it for a vegetable garden, because it is near, next to my house, and for it I will give you another vineyard better than it, or if it seems good to you, I will give you its worth in money." But Naboth said to Ahab, "The Lord forbid that I should give the inheritance of my fathers to you." So the chapter begins telling of a vineyard that happened to be next door to Ahab's palace in Jezreel. Now, he was the king of Samaria. His main palace was in Samaria, but obviously he must have had a summer home or something in Jezreel. It tells of this near location here. And he desired this vineyard that he could have a nice little garden near his home. It makes sense. But Naboth, the owner of the vineyard, you know, the offer was from Ahab, "Let me buy it or I'll trade you for it. I'll give you a better vineyard, one that may be a little farther away, but this is near my house. So either buy it or trade it, but I want your vineyard." And Naboth refused. As I have already read, verse 3, "The Lord forbid that I should give the inheritance of my fathers to you." So this was Naboth's right, because every tribe in Israel, and then every family within the tribe, were giving inheritances when they first entered into the promised land, and that was to be passed on from generation to generation. And in fact, the year of Jubilee was supposed to be a reset where all the land went back to the original owners. So if your parents messed up or your grandparents messed up, at least a later generation had a shot at having success and property in the land. And this meant that Naboth's vineyard, though, in the timeline of where we're at, since the children of Israel had entered into the promised land until King Ahab, about 500 years had passed. So that tells us that this property had been in his family for 500 years or around there. So that really gives it a whole different perspective. In fact, Numbers 36, verse 7 tells of this. "So the inheritance of the children of Israel shall not change hands from tribe to tribe, for every one of the children of Israel shall keep the inheritance of the tribe of his fathers." So they weren't supposed to be changing hand, trading for a property they thought was better than theirs, but keep it in the family. In fact, God took it one step further in Leviticus 25:23. He said, "The land shall not be permanently sold, for the land is mine." So ultimately, the land belonged to God. God had given the responsibility of this vineyard to the family of Naboth, and they had kept it in the family for around 500 years. Well, on Monday night, Lily and I were over here at the church meeting with someone, and there was somebody sitting out in the parking lot that we didn't recognize, and he kind of waved at us, and then Lily wanted to run some, it's peach harvest time at our house, and so we're kind of overwhelmed right now with putting up peaches and just made jam tonight before church, and been real busy, probably got one more good day of peeling and slicing, and I don't know what Lily's planning on doing it, but I'm looking forward to another peach pie in the future. We were busy, and we had some peaches that we took up to Kevin and Melissa, and so we walked up the top of the hill, came back down, stopped and talked to the man sitting in the parking lot. Happened to be a neighbor, and he was here on the phone. He said, "I didn't want to pull in my driveway. The dogs just start barking, and I just figured I'd pull over, finish my conversation, and then go home." So he's a neighbor to the church. I mean, a neighbor to the church. And in our conversation, he asked, "You know, if you ever want to sell that piece of property that's adjacent to mine," and I said, "You and everyone else who's ever been around us," I said, "the guy on the other side used to be a horse farm. Horses are all gone. Somebody else owns it. But when the horses were there, he asked if he could buy the property. And the previous owner of the same house where this guy lives now had at one time asked, wanted to put a orchard in back there. Of course, we own the land, so he didn't get his orchard. But he said we could have ate the fruit of his orchard if I'd only sell the property to him. We even had And here in Lake Villa, there's One Hope United. It used to be Baptist Children's Home, and they even wanted to buy everything. Just, can we buy your property? So I could have sold this place several times. But I explained to the neighbor, I said, when I became the pastor of CCLV, I felt that God had given me a responsibility of this land as a caretaker. And when I hand the keys over to the next pastor who follows me, I desire to turn over everything that had been given to me and in much better condition than I received it. Remember, when we got this property, there was holes in the roof, water standing in the basement, and it was in great disrepair. We've done all the repairs, and I'm wanting to go through and kind of, you know, after 20 years, you need to freshen things up, and it's time to do that kind of repairing right now. And we do need, this church could use a new roof. The house definitely needs a new roof, and so there's work to do. And some might say, John, you know, you could sell back that acre back there, and you could have enough money to do a lot of the work that you're wanting to do, but it would feel so wrong to me, because I'd feel like I'm giving up my inheritance, what the Lord had set in my hands to be a caretaker about. It's still happening to this day. So a side note on that, it even happens here. But he didn't get mad at me, and I don't think they're going to plan to kill me. I hope it's not. That's where this story is going, verses 4 through 7. So Ahab went home to his house, sullen and displeased, because the word which Naboth, the Jezreelite, had spoken to him, for he had said, I will not give you the inheritance of my father. So again, the inheritance of my father, it means he had legal right to the land of his family. It's why when we view, I heard just last week that out in the California where they had those fires and all those homes burned down, that they just approved multi-family units to be built on the property of people who lost their homes, and the people are just wanting to rebuild on the land that was theirs. Some of that property had been passed on to them from their parents, and the government's coming in and saying, no, we have a different plan for this property. And so it just kind of sits wrong with us when people do that. We pick up in verse 4, and he laid down on his bed, he turned his face away and would eat no food. But Jezebel, his wife, came to him and said, why is your spirit so sullen and that you eat no food? And he said to her, because I've spoken to Naboth, the Jezreelite, and said to him, give me your vineyard for money, or else, if it pleases you, I will give you another vineyard for it. And he answered, I will not give you my vineyard. Now, notice, this time he left out the legal part of this. I will not give you the inheritance of my father. This was a legal right that Naboth had to that land. Then Jezebel, his wife, said to him, now you exercise authority over Israel. Arise, eat food, let your heart be cheerful. I will give you the vineyard of Naboth the Jezreelite. So having been rejected, he initially went home and he just laid down on his bed. He refused to eat. And, you know, I don't know if he was crying or what he was doing, but his wife didn't like seeing him that way. And when she asked what was going on, she said, just get up, eat, be joyful. I'll take care of it. Just leave it to me, and I'll take care of it. Now, when we get to verse 25, I already read it once, but it's worth repeating again, that there was no one like Ahab who sold himself to do wickedness in the sight of the Lord, because Jezebel, his wife, stirred him up. And we get a good glimpse of Jezebel here. We already have read of the 450 prophets of Baal and the 400 prophets of Asherah that ate at Jezebel's table. So we know that she was a pagan queen that daily fed 850 prophets of these pagan deities. We know that she threatened Elijah and said, if you're around here by tomorrow, 24 hours, you're a dead man. After Elijah had the 450 prophets of Baal killed, she still had her 400 prophets of Asherah, but she had threatened Elijah. And here we see her scheming coming into play. We'll read about that in a moment. And though Ahab was very wicked, no other king like him in the nation of Israel who was as wicked as he, because he sold himself to wickedness, it was Jezebel that seemed to stir him up to that greater wickedness. Micah 2, verses 1 and 2 says, "Woe to those who devise iniquity, who work out their evil on their beds. At morning light, they practice it because it is in the power of their hand. They covet fields, and they take them by violence. Also houses, they seize them. So they oppress a man and his house, a man and his inheritance." Ahab and Jezebel were not the only ones in Israel who did this. Even in the days of Micah, he prophesied of a similar thing. People devising these plots, going after people's lands and inheritances. So 8 through 16, we see unlawful possession. She wrote letters in Ahab's name, sealed them with his seal, sent out the letters to the elders and nobles who were dwelling in the city of Naboth, so the elders of Jezreel. Verse 9, she wrote the letters saying, "Proclaim a fast and seat Naboth in high honor among the people, and seat two men, scoundrels, before him to bear witness against him, saying, 'You have blasphemed God and the king.' Then take him out and stone him that he may die." So the men of his city, the elders and the nobles who were inhabitants of his city. So we could say his brothers, his family, this is tribal inheritance. These guys are of the same tribe, of the same nation of Israel, yes, but of the same tribe and the tribal inheritance of this city. And they should have been trusted, but the power of Jezebel, they did as Jezebel had sent to them. It was written in the letters which she had sent to them. They proclaimed a fast, verse 12, and seated Naboth in the high honor among the people. In verse 13, two men, scoundrels, came in and sat before him. And the scoundrels witnessed against him, against Naboth, in the presence of the people, saying, "Naboth has blasphemed God and the king." And they took him outside the city, stoned him with stones, so that he died. Then they sent to Jezebel, saying, "Naboth has been stoned and is dead." And it came to pass, when Jezebel heard that Naboth had been stoned and was dead, that Jezebel said to Ahab, "Arise and take possession of the vineyard of Naboth and the Jezreelite, which he refused to give you for money, for Naboth is not alive but dead." And so it was, when Ahab heard that Naboth was dead, that Ahab got up and went down to take possession of the vineyard of Naboth the Jezreelite. So a couple of quick questions that we'll just kind of roll over real quick. Did Naboth have sons? Because it should have been their inheritance. Or did he have a near kinsman redeemer? Like in the story of Ruth, Boaz was a near kinsman, but there was one nearer that could have redeemed Ruth in the account of Ruth. So the two simple possibilities: if he had sons, they could have been stoned right along with their dad. Or no one, knowing what had taken place, wanted to challenge Jezebel. They just let it go. And so they were scoundrels. It's the Hebrew word that means a debased fellow, a good for nothing. We have those kinds of people in our world today, those who hire to show up to cause trouble. We've seen them play out in the last 5 years in our own nation, that there's a protest, there's a situation that goes on, and people come in from other states with printed signs, ready to go. They're scoundrels. They're good for nothings. And they had accused Naboth of blaspheming against God and the king. So two witnesses had risen up against them. So here they use the law of God in an unjust way. Now God said in Deuteronomy 17:6, "Whoever is deserving of death shall not be put to death on the testimony of one witness, but on the testimony of two or three witnesses." We find that in Deuteronomy 17:6, Jesus repeated it also in the Gospels, not on the testimony of one, but of two or three witnesses. So they used the law of God unlawfully in order to get their way. And we live in a nation that has a lot of laws. They had said at least 20 years ago now, I read that every one of us in this nation commits at least three felonies a day. We're all felons. We commit federal crimes because there's so many laws that nobody knows them all. And so, you know, if they want to get you, they will get you. And they just got to look through the list and they'll find something to pull up. So we find that Jezebel used God's law in an unlawful way. And she even pulled the elders and the nobles of Jezreel into her wicked plot. And they should have stood up against her, but they were afraid, I'm assuming. They did not. So Jezebel, the two scoundrels, the elders, the nobles, and even Ahab were all guilty of this injustice and guilty of murder. Of the blessed martyr Stephen, they did a similar thing. In Acts 6, 11 and 12, then they secretly induced men to say, we've heard him speak blasphemous words against Moses and God. And they stirred up the people, the elders and the scribes. Of our Savior Jesus, they did the same thing again in Matthew 26, 59 through 61. Now the chief priests, the elders, all the council sought false testimony against Jesus to put him to death. But at last, two false witnesses came forward and said, this fellow said, I'm able to destroy this temple and rebuild it in 3 days. So after Naboth's murder, and it was murder, Jezebel told Ahab, arise, take possession of the vineyard of Naboth. Then the word of the Lord came to Elijah the Tishbite, saying, arise and go down and meet Ahab, king of Israel, who lives in Samaria. And there he is in the vineyard of Naboth, where he has gone down to take possession of it. You shall speak to him, saying, thus says the Lord, you have murdered and also taken possessions. So now even God is calling Ahab the murderer. Ahab didn't murder in the sense of he wasn't stoning Naboth, but he had set the things in motion and he could have stopped Jezebel. He could have said to his wife, no, leave it alone. It's his inheritance. It's his right. But I'm thinking he thought, oh, that's great. She's going to get that which I desire. And as I said, Ahab's sin infected his whole nation, having made Israel sin. That phrase, sold himself to do wickedness, in verse 25 and verse 20, sold yourself to do evil. God was bringing a great judgment against this man. Pray that God would bless you and keep you, that his face would always shine upon you. And Father, we thank you for your word. Help us to learn the lessons of Scripture that we might rightly apply them to our lives in the day and age that we live in. We pray in the name of Jesus. Amen.
1: Calvary Chapel is a fellowship of believers in the Lordship of Jesus Christ. Our greatest desire is to know Christ and to be conformed into his image by the power of his Holy Spirit. If you would like more information about Calvary Chapel, or if you would like a copy of today's message, please contact us at 847-265-0646. That's 847-265-0646. Thank you so much for joining us today, and may the Lord richly bless you as you worship him today.
2: 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Some Christians argue that what we believe about Genesis is just a side issue. 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But did you know all our major Christian doctrines are grounded in Genesis? Why do we sin? Why did Jesus have to die? Why do we need a new heavens and new earth? Why is marriage for a man and a woman? These questions and others are only fully answered by starting in the history in Genesis. What we believe about Genesis is really important. 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
5: It's 69 degrees.
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0: Welcome to Day by Day, the verse-by-verse Bible teaching ministry of Calvary Chapel in Elk Grove Village, Illinois, with Pastor Phil Ballmeyer. We're glad you've joined us, and we look forward to spending time again in the Word of God together. We also invite you to stay tuned at the end of today's broadcast for information about additional studies and resources. Thanks again for being with us.
1: Thanks for joining us as we make our way through Paul's first letter to Timothy. And moving into the subject of leadership in the church, Pastor Phil explains some of the different descriptions of leaders in the local fellowship. Let's turn to 1 Timothy chapter 3 to learn more.
2: There are three different Greek words used in this passage to describe the office of leadership Paul is really talking about here in 1 Timothy chapter 3. I'm not going to read the whole thing. I'll let you read it on your own, but just want to pull out a couple of verses. And of course, the context is Paul is on his way to Jerusalem, and the ship stops in a port about 25 miles from Ephesus, where Paul had spent 3 years. He doesn't know if he's ever going to have an opportunity to see these people again. So he sends a few guys to Ephesus and asks the elders to come to meet him. And there he gives them what he thinks is his farewell address. It says in verse 17, "From Miletus he sent to Ephesus and called for the elders of the church." That's the Greek word presbyteros. And then in verse 28, he begins to address these elders. He says, "Therefore, take heed to yourselves and to all the flock among which the Holy Spirit has made you overseers." That's the Greek word episkopos. "To shepherd," the Greek word poimeno, which is the word we get our word pastor from, "to shepherd the church of God, which he purchased with his own blood." So presbyteros is a word that's translated elder in the New Testament. Now, it can simply mean somebody who is advanced in age. It doesn't have to mean somebody who is a pastor in the local church. In fact, Paul uses it that way in 1 Timothy 5, verse 1, simply calling some of the older saints there, some of the men in Ephesus, elders. But most of the time in the New Testament, the word elder describes a man who is actually recognized in the local church as one who exercises pastoral care over the flock of God. So elder typically means in the New Testament somebody who is in a leadership position. The word episkopos, as I said, is translated bishop or overseer in the New Testament, and the word poimeno is translated shepherd in the New Testament, and is the word we get our word pastor from, as we have already said. Now, there are those who believe that these three terms are used interchangeably in the New Testament. Elders, bishops, and shepherds are all speaking of the same person in the same office, and you know what? They might be. I'm not going to get dogmatic, okay? I know one thing. Both the words presbyteros and episkopos are both referring to a pastor, okay? So that is true. However, I think, and there are others who think that there is a difference between the terms presbyteros or elder and then episkopos or overseer. And listen, the distinction that a person makes, which means whether the words mean the same thing in their mind or these two words are referring to different offices in the church, is going to depend on what type of church government you hold to. And I don't want to get you confused, but I have to throw this out, and I'm not going to spend a lot of time with it. But you have to understand that depending on the kind of church government you hold to will determine whether or not you think elders and overseers are really talking about the same person, or is there a subtle little nuance of difference in the two terms, okay? There are basically three forms of church government that we see today in local churches. There's first of all the Presbyterian form of church government, which comes from the Greek word presbyteros. And this is a form of church government where the church is run by a group of elders. Again, presbyteros is translated elders in the New Testament. Therefore, a Presbyterian form of church government is a church government that is run by the elders, okay, plural. It may or may not include the pastor. Sometimes it does. There are churches that are elder-run, and they have a multiplicity of elders, and the pastor or the what we would call the pastor, they call him the teaching elder, is on the board of these elders. Sometimes he is. Sometimes he is not. Sometimes there is a group of elders, and they are the ones in control. They make the decisions and so on. And they hire a man to be the teaching elder or the pastor. And yet he's not really on the board of elders. He has no say in decisions. He has no say in the direction of the church, or oftentimes even in what he's supposed to teach on. Folks, in that context, he becomes a total hireling. He's really not in control. He's really not leading the sheep. The elders are. The second form of church government that we see is called the Episcopalian form of church government, from the Greek word episkopos, which means overseer or bishop. And this is a form of church government where there is what we would call, and these the folks who hold to a Presbyterian form of church government bristle at the concept that you could have a senior pastor or a head pastor, because they don't agree with that. They think that churches should be elder run. There should not be one guy. See, the Episcopalian form of church government is where you have a head pastor who ultimately is in control of the church and has under him a group of elders who assist him. Okay? There's mutual input, there's prayer, they pray about decisions, but in the final analysis, it's up to the senior pastor or the head pastor to make the final decision. All the other elders under him assist him in caring for the flock of God and so on. And of course, there's prayer with regard to decisions, but he then, as the senior pastor, we would say, would be ultimately responsible for the final decision. This kind of church government works very much, the arrangement works very much like a marriage. In a marriage, you have two people who are equal, right? Husband and wife. And they have mutual input. They talk about decisions. They pray about decisions. But as we know from Ephesians 5, when it comes down to making the final decision, it's the husband that bears the responsibility to make that final decision. I mean, they're equal, and they have equal input, but God says the husband is to be an authority and make the final decision. That's kind of how an Episcopalian form of church government operates. You have the head pastor, the senior pastor, under him elders, and of course there's mutual input. They pray about decisions, but ultimately the senior pastor makes the final call. Well, the third form of church government, and there might be little shades of each of these, little differences. I mean, these are the three main ones, maybe some offshoots, but the third form of church government is what is called the congregational form of government. Now, this form of government was very popular in the early days of our nation's history. Colonial America loved congregational church government. Why? Because they had lived for many years under the tyranny of a king in England who was corrupt and who was the head of the Church of England. And so when they came to America, they didn't want that situation again. They were all about, you know, spreading decisions around and people voting on things, right? Ruled by the people, not by a monarch who was often corrupt. So in early America, they really loved this form of church. You see this a lot in writings of the past when you read about colonial America and the church back then. A lot of churches were congregational in their church government. And this form of church government is where the congregation's in control. The congregation votes on all decisions, including the hiring and firing of its pastors. As I said, it's a democratic form of government. It is a church run by the people. So you say, well, what's wrong with that? Well, here's the problem with that. Sounds very American, doesn't it? We're all into that democracy thing, right? The problem is, with a congregational form of church government, the sheep are leading the shepherds. That's the biggest problem. The second big problem is that in any church, I'm speaking now in general, in any good church I'm speaking of, you have typically 10% of the congregation that is at the core and on fire and mature. 30% of the congregation is getting on fire, and they're getting fired up for the Lord, and they're becoming mature. And then you have 60% who are made up of unbelievers or new believers. So with a congregational form of church government, typically the least spiritual people in the church are voting on the direction of the church. That's a problem in my mind, all right? Look, I'm not saying that any one of these governments can't work if you have good-hearted people. They can, and they have, okay? You say, well, what do you believe? Well, if you haven't figured this out already, I believe, or I hold to an Episcopalian form of church government. Not that I'm an Episcopalian. I'm not saying that, all right? I'm just saying the Greek word episkopos, the word for overseer, I believe that God has chosen one man to be at the top to make the final decision. Look, in every institution that God ordains, that God has ordained, they all function under the principle of authority and submission, right? Authority and submission. When it comes down to, we'll say, government, initially, when God called Israel out of Egypt, who did God place over the nation? He placed over the nation who? Moses, right? And after a while, what did Moses do? He chose 70 what? Elders to be under him to assist him in the work, right? Later on, that was replaced by a monarchy where you had a king, and under him he had his princes or leaders that would assist him in the function of government. So you had somebody who had the final say, all right? That was civil government in the Old Testament. What about marriage, okay? Again, talking about marriage, you have two people who are equal, and yet God says the husband is to be an authority. The husband has been given the responsibility by God to make the final decision, okay? If he's wise, he will pray with his wife. He will seek the Lord. And if she's a spiritual woman, he would be wise to listen to what she has to say. And if she disagrees with a decision that he wants to make, if he was a smart guy, he would stop, not make the decision, and they would still pray some more. Because you know what? Maybe I'm not hearing from God as a husband, and my wife, I trust her relationship with God and the Holy Spirit speaking to her. Let's pray about this some more to make sure that God is going to speak clearly to both of us. All right? Look, even in the Godhead itself, Father, Son, and Holy Spirit. You have Father, Son, Holy Spirit, all equal, aren't they? And yet Jesus placed himself under his Father's authority, and the Spirit placed himself under the Father and the Son's authority. So even in the Trinity, you have this principle of multiple leadership, all equal, and yet someone has the final say. I see the same pattern for the church. There's no reason to doubt that God has somehow changed this in the local church setting. I mean, some people say, well, yeah, but Christ is the head. Therefore, under him, we have elders. And they run the church. You know what? That makes sense. But is that really what we see in the New Testament? I don't really think so, guys. I don't really think so. I mean, people have said to me, quoted out of Acts 20, where Paul called for the Ephesian elders, plural. See, these people that ran the church in Ephesus were elders. There was a plurality of elders. Yeah, it seems that way, doesn't it? Until you realize that the church didn't really meet in formal buildings until the 4th century. Ephesus was a town of about 500,000 people. It was a big town. You couldn't fit 500,000 people into a house church because they had house churches back then. So you had house churches that represented the church of Ephesus, but made up of many house churches throughout the city. And over each house church was an elder. Yes, when Paul called them together, he called for the elders of the church of Ephesus. That didn't mean, though, that there wasn't a head guy over each of the individual home churches. You say, well, is there any other place you can go to prove this? Well, the only other place that I can think of, I mean, there's other places, but the only one that really came to my mind today was in Acts 15. You don't really have to turn there, but let me tell you what went on, okay? This was the first church council that was convened because there were some people going around saying that Gentiles had to be circumcised, become Jews before they could be saved. And Paul and Barnabas vehemently opposed that teaching. And so eventually it got back to the apostles there in Jerusalem, the church there, and they called for this meeting of the first church. There's a first church council meeting, okay, in Jerusalem, all right? And if you read the story there, how that they're presenting things, okay? Peter presents some things, and then Paul comes up and presents some things. And after these different apostles make their case for why the Gentiles do not have to be circumcised and become Jews before they become Christians. Then James stands up. James would have been the half-brother of Jesus who wrote the book of James, okay? James stands up, and it's, if you study the language, he is speaking from a position of authority. After he hears the evidence, he says, "Therefore, I judge." It's obvious that in the Catholic Church, try to say Peter, as the first pope, was overseeing this first church council. It's obvious from the language, Peter was not in charge of this meeting. James, the brother of Jesus, was in charge of this meeting. It seems that James had become the head pastor of the church in Jerusalem. The other apostles, they moved around in itinerant ministries. They were always out preaching. You needed a guy local who would run the church. And I'm sure he had under him elders that assisted him. But the language is very clear. James isn't saying, "Well, me and the elders believe or judge." He is saying, "I judge," and gives his judgment with regard to this matter. He's presiding over this meeting. I believe it's clear he was the head pastor of the Church of Jerusalem. Now, if you don't want to agree with that, that's fine. I mean, yeah, you know, like I said, I'm not trying to be dogmatic. The reason that some people have a real problem with what is called the Episcopalian form of church government, which Calvary Chapel really adopts, and you get a lot of stuff on the internet how Calvary Chapel is evil because we have these little popes over these churches and blah, blah, blah. Yes, there is a chance that in any church government, you could have people that don't honor God, get on power trips, and so on. Not just in our form of church government here at Calvary Chapel, but this goes with any form of church government. Like I said, if you got people with good hearts, you can make any form of church government work. I'm just trying to be faithful to the one I see in Scripture that seems to be the one that the early church functioned under. Are there good churches that are Presbyterian or elder run? Yes, of course. Are there good churches that are congregational run? Yes, there are. Are there good churches that have a head pastor and elders under him? Yes, I like to think we're that church, a good church. You say, "Yeah, but you give too much power to one man." Look, if a man's got the right heart, he understands he is functioning under the headship of Christ. It will have to answer to him someday. But if that's not enough to keep you calm, that, you know, that we're not wanting to invest too much power in one man, if you studied our Constitution, which we'll make a copy available to any of you, you will recognize that, and I may have talked about this, it's been so long since we met, I forgot what I said or in the earlier studies, but in our church government, our constitution for our church, it's written right into our bylaws that if I start preaching heresy or I'm caught in adultery or embezzling money, then my elders have the right to convene a tribunal of other Calvary pastors. And I will have to come before them, and my elders will present the evidence. And if they say, "Yes, the evidence bears out that you've been, you know, stealing money from the church or you're teaching false doctrine," they have the authority to dismiss me. That's a safeguard for you guys that if a shepherd goes off the deep end, you have some recourse. But it also protects a shepherd from a congregation where, you know, you have a group of elders, and this has happened before too, who are out to get some good pastor because they don't like what he's teaching. And so they get together and they, you know, vote to kick the guy out. Well, we wanted to safeguard against both of those things. So it's not like, you know, we have written up a constitution where you can't touch me and I can do whatever I want whenever I want. That's not true. I have full discretion when it comes to what I teach, you know, as far as the book of the Bible or a topical, or if I want to show a DVD, or if I want to have a guest speaker in or something, I have full discretion to do whatever I want because God is leading me. When it comes to the spending of money, I do not have full discretion. Now I have to go to my guys and we have to pray and we have to vote on it. Because again, we don't want a situation where one man has that much power to spend the money is an important part of the church. So we wanted to make sure that that was controlled by a multiple, you know, leader thing, all right? So let me just say this and we'll move on, okay? When I say I don't think that elders and bishops are exactly the same thing, let me say this to you. I believe that all bishops, okay, which would in our context be senior pastors, all senior pastors are elders, but not all elders are senior pastors, right? So again, all bishops are elders, but not all elders are bishops, but they're all pastors. Have I confused you enough? All right. Probably more than you wanted to know about church government. But you know, it's good to have a little working knowledge of what's going on. So when somebody says to you, hey, what kind of church government do you guys have? Well, it's that evil Calvary Chapel form. No. You can tell them, look, here's what we believe, you know, and here's why, and so on and so forth. All right. We've defined the office of a bishop. And for the rest of our time tonight, whenever I see the word bishop, I'm just going to say pastor. Okay? I think this applies not just to the senior guy, but all pastors or elders on staff in a local church. Okay? So we've defined the office of a bishop. Next, we want to get into the qualifications of an overseer or a pastor as the Holy Spirit lists them through the Apostle Paul. So Paul said here, verse 2, anybody who desires to be a senior pastor desires a good work. A bishop or a pastor then what? Should be? Must be. The office of a senior pastor.

0: is that he must be a man that the devil or an unbeliever couldn't latch onto something in his life and use against him to criticize him and in the process attack the church and defame the Lord's name. He can't be a man that has some blotch on his life, some besetting sin. He's not to be perfect, but he is to be blameless or above reproach. Now, of course, this would only pertain to events after his conversion. I mean, what happened before he got saved, we have some Calvary pastors who have some pretty, I'm not going to get into it, but some of their testimonies before they got saved, you wonder, wow, and God still used them. Of course, God uses the foolish, the weak, the base, and the nobodies to do his work through. But that's before they get saved, okay? B.C. Once they get saved, no, they're not to be overt sinners, right? They're not to be out there in adultery and immorality, dishonesty, manifesting a total lack of integrity. No. Once they're saved, and especially if they're being looked at to become a pastor in a church, they need to be blameless. Again, the idea is a man who is upright. And depending on how you define this, you know, some churches want to, you know, reject. There are churches that would reject Paul the Apostle if he stood before them and candidated to be pastor in their church. I'm convinced of that. All I'm saying is that, look, no pastor is perfect. And he's going to have some things, and like anybody else, he's going to have areas of his flesh where he's praying about and asking God to give him victory over. That doesn't preclude him from being a pastor, depending on what it is, of course. We have to take each case by case. I'm just trying to say that when Paul says blameless, he just means somebody who's not a hypocrite. Not a hypocrite. He's a sincere guy who's trying his best to walk with the Lord and to be a good pastor. He's upright. Number two, second qualification for a pastor is that he's to be the husband of one wife. The husband of one wife. And again, all these qualifying adjectives in this passage are all masculine because Paul is saying that the role of a pastor is reserved for men.
1: 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Thanks again for listening, and please join us again next time as we continue to study God's Word. Until then, may the Lord richly bless you and guide your steps as you walk with Him day by day.

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1: Many anthologies of religion give the founders of religion. They put down Buddha, and they put down Muhammad, and then put down Moses, and then they put down Jesus. Now, Jesus is not the founder of any religion. That may seem strange to some of you. He didn't found a religion. He died on the cross for the sins of the world. He's a Savior. And today, why, you're not saved by religion, you're saved by Christ. I remember hearing old Dr. Carroll say, when I came to Christ, I lost my religion. And a great many people need to lose their religion and find Christ.
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4: It's 68 degrees.

0: Revelation 3, verses 8 through 13. I know your works. See, I have set before you an open door, and no one can shut it. For you have a little strength, have kept my word, and have not denied my name. Indeed, I will make those of the synagogue of Satan who say they are Jews and are not, but lie. Indeed, I will make them come and worship before your feet, and to know that I have loved you. Because you have kept my command to persevere, I will also keep you from the hour of trial which will come upon the whole world, to test those who dwell on the earth. Behold, I am coming quickly. Hold fast what you have, that no one may take your crown. He who overcomes, I will make him a pillar in the temple of my God, and he shall go out no more. And I will write on him the name of my God, and the name of the city of my God, the New Jerusalem, which comes down out of heaven from my God. And I will write on him my new name. He who has an ear, let him hear what the Spirit says to the churches. This has been your sustaining word of the day, brought to you by Calvary Chapel of Manitowoc.
1: Can you believe it that millions and millions of people were literally destroyed? The first civilization died in that global deluge, and only Noah and his sons and their wives survived. Flood stories in over 200 ancient cultures. It really happened, folks. And we looked at the proofs and the arguments of it. And now we come to that part of the story where God starts the whole thing over again. He will never destroy the world with a flood again, but he will destroy it with fire. Well, let's take our Bibles and open it to Genesis chapter 8. Humanity starts over again.

0: promise, a new beginning, and a warning of a coming final judgment. This is the Bible teaching ministry of David Hawking, Hope for Today. And on this Friday edition of the broadcast, we begin a brand new message called Humanity Starts Over, taken from Genesis chapter 8. The floodwaters are receding. Noah and his family are about to step into a world forever changed. And as God gives humanity a fresh start, he also establishes truths that point forward to the future of the human race and to the final judgment still to come. Stay tuned. Just before we begin, we also want to let you know about the sermon notes and outlines for our upcoming series through Galatians. That begins September 1st, and we have the complete set of notes available right now. You can get them ahead of time for just $10. You can order a printed version, a PDF CD, or a PDF download. If you make the purchase on the website, you can download the PDF file and you'll have them in minutes. That's the Galatians series sermon notes and outlines, again, for our upcoming series in Galatians. And you can also order by phone at 800-75-BIBLE in the U.S., 888-75-BIBLE in Canada. Bible is 24253. And now from our ongoing series, In the Beginning, here's Bible teacher David Hawking with a message from Genesis chapter 8 called Humanity Starts Over.
1: Salt Lake City. We had a prophecy conference there, and as you know, the Christians are few and far between. And I think one of the positive things that came out of the prophecy conference, in which about 1,500 people attended, was that the Christians were just overwhelmed. They were excited. You don't know how intimidating it is to live in Salt Lake City. Because we were coming there and it had been advertised on the radio and the newspaper, the Mormon leaders wanted to know what we were up to, and so they wanted to meet with us, and they tried to make it a media event. But Pastor Chuck, showing such great wisdom, said, no way. We'll be glad to talk to you, but not a media event, because they will then turn it around and act like we're, the same as they are. Which, by the way, they tried to convince us of, but it didn't work. Anyway, they took us to some high officials in the Mormon church, and we met in the Joseph Smith administration building, and you have to hand it to them, there's a lot of class there, a lot of money, and a lot of protocol and public relations and all of that. But we went up there, and it was a very plastic meeting as far as I'm concerned. Lots of smiles and cordiality, but behind the eyes was a total emptiness. After we got back Saturday night, I said, boy, it's such a delight to look at an audience and find people that aren't smiling. You know, we always say the opposite, but it just like brought me back to reality. You know, everybody can't smile all the time, you know, but that's what we saw in Salt Lake. It's just like their permanent lockjaw. Hi. You know, and it just, I'm not trying to be overly cruel. I thought it was a terrible indictment of just the whole attitude that was presented to us. But we went on a little tour. They had their little PR people everywhere, and they had little guys with walkie-talkies watching us. You know, we go in a room, they're there, and Missler and I kept looking around for them. And they put this, they had an older blind man who was Irish, and he was quite knowledgeable in the scriptures, their scriptures, and he grabbed Chuck's arm, said he had listened to him on the radio, and it was all a setup, really. And he Chuck, for the next 4 hours, had his hand like this with that man on his arm. He never left him. Chuck couldn't go to the bathroom, nothing. I mean, he was there all the time. It was unbelievable. And we had several guides and a bishop who, you know, went around with us, and then he let us hear some of the guides. And I did my best, really. I did my best. I tried to keep quiet. And but there were a number of situations where I lost it. One was at the baptismal fount where they were discussing their baptism of the dead. I said, well, why do you do this? And they said, well, this will ensure the fact that after they're dead, they will receive Christ. After they're dead, they will receive Christ. The guide said, well, you know, you would understand baptism by proxy because, after all, Jesus died by proxy. It's the same thing. Well, at that point, I thought we were getting into a little blasphemy, so I kind of lost it. But in talking to this bishop, he just kept going over and over things with me, and he knew I was not responding well. And he said to me, he said, "Well, you know, we do preach the same gospel." I said, "No, we don't." And he kind of stood back and said, "Well, what do you mean?" I said, "Well, Paul said if you get any other gospel, even from an angel from heaven, you're to be accursed." And that wasn't received well at all. And it was just one thing after another. They talked about in the temple, they have these eternal ordinances, you know, they're eternal. I said, "Isn't that where you marry people?" Yeah. I said, "Well, it's forever." And one of the wonderful things about it is that you know that you will be with your partner the rest of your life. Some of them said, "You know, I'm the fifth child in the family, and I know that I will always have this family that will never." And, you know, it's hard to keep your mouth shut. It really is. I just said, I opened up and I said, "Well, you know, it's kind of contradictory to what Jesus said, isn't it? Didn't he say there's no marrying or giving in marriage in heaven?" And, well, that was only for a certain time. And, you know, the other thing that bothered me is the scriptures. You know, they said, we believe the Bible. But, you know, I never found a Bible, never saw a Bible. I think people ought to go to Salt Lake City who are Mormons and find out what's going on. I really do. Maybe you'd see the truth. But they give you a little book that has Book of Mormon, Pearl of Great Price, and Doctrines and Covenants, which are part of their scriptures along with the, you know, the Bible. And in there it says, you know, it's a word of God, you know. And so you open the first page and it lists all the books of the Old and New Testament and then the books of the Book of Mormon and all that to give you the idea that it's all scripture. But yet the Bible is not actually in it. You know, and so I said to the bishop, I said, "I think you got something missing in my book here you gave me. It's a, maybe it's one of the imperfect copies or something." And he said, "What do you mean?" I said, "Well, the Bible's missing." He said, "No, it's all there." I said, "No, it's not. The Old New Testament aren't there." "Oh, well, you know, that's, I mean, we believe that." I said, "Well, if you believe that, why don't you get one to everybody?" I mean, it's unbelievable. And all that you see it, and then you ask yourself, you know, there's so many dear Mormon people that are so sincere, and my heart goes out to them. You know, they really believe. When he told me about the Heavenly Father being a man, you know, he's about 6'2", 200 pounds, and I lost it there, too. I said, "You got to be kidding me, man. The heaven of the heavens doesn't contain him. He dwells in a whole universe and fills it with himself. Who are you kidding?" He says, "Well, it speaks about the arm of the Lord. That just refers to his power. It's an anthropomorphism. I can't even say it now." But it was just frustrating. And then I lost it, too, when he said that this was the new Jerusalem. You know, Salt Lake City is the heavenly Jerusalem, Mount Zion. And why would you be speaking on Israel? Because we are the new Israel. And, you know, I just said, "Hey, look, God has not cast away his people. And this isn't close to the heavenly Jerusalem." And I told the bishop, I said, "You know, I don't ever remember McDonald's and Carl's Jr. being in the new Jerusalem, going to the Bible. But you've got them right here in this town, you know." And he said, "All peoples of the world will eventually come there. That's a new Jerusalem." I said, "You guys are crazy." I mean, it just, I tell you, the longer it goes on, you know, you talk about Satan's counterfeits and deceptions, and you say, "Be kind, be tolerant." Are you kidding? There are millions of people who are following that with sincerity, and they don't know half of what that church really teaches. And it's frightening to me as I see the deception. But folks, we got deception everywhere, don't we? We got it in every rank. But anyway, thanks for your prayers. And I think the best thing that came out of it, again, is that the church of Jesus Christ, the true church, not the one of the Latter-day Saints, LDS, and although I think perhaps there probably are some true believers in there, but the true church of Jesus Christ was really encouraged by our visit. They just could not thank us enough. They went over and over just thanking us for coming. So we didn't learn anything that we didn't already know, but it kind of like it fixes in your mind, because you sometimes wonder whether or not you're just being anti-Mormon. We don't want to be against people. We're trying to reach everybody, no matter what their brand name. But what happens is when you see it, I mean, you just can't believe the enormity of the deception and how many people follow it. It's incredible. And it needs a lot of prayer. We came back with more of a commitment than ever to reach people for Jesus Christ. The world needs the Lord desperately. Anyway, Genesis 8, please, verses 1 to 22. Humanity starts over. And God remembered Noah and every living thing and all the cattle that was with him in the ark. And God made a wind to pass over the earth, and the waters assuaged. The fountains also of the deep and the windows of heaven were stopped, and the rain from heaven was restrained. And the waters returned from off the earth continually. And after the end of the 150 days, the waters were abated. And the ark rested in the seventh month on the 17th day of the month upon the mountains of Ararat. And the waters decreased continually until the 10th month. In the 10th month, on the first day of the month, were the tops of the mountains seen. And it came to pass at the end of 40 days that Noah opened the window of the ark which he had made. And he sent forth a raven which went forth to and fro until the waters were dried up from off the earth. Also he sent forth a dove from him to see if the waters were abated from off the face of the ground. But the dove found no rest for the sole of her foot. And she returned unto him into the ark. For the waters were on the face of the whole earth. Then he put forth his hand and took her and pulled her in unto him into the ark. And he stayed yet another 7 days. And again he sent forth the dove out of the ark. And the dove came into him in the evening, and lo, in her mouth was an olive leaf plucked off. So Noah knew that the waters were abated from off the earth. And he stayed yet another 7 days and sent forth the dove, which returned not again unto him any more. And it came to pass in the 601st year, in the first month, the first day of the month, the waters were dried up from off the earth. And Noah removed the covering of the ark and looked, and behold, the face of the ground was dry. And in the second month, on the 27th day of the month, was the earth dried. And God spake unto Noah, saying, Go forth of the ark, thou and thy wife and thy sons' wives with thee. Bring forth with thee every living thing that is with thee, of all flesh, both of fowl and of cattle, and of every creeping thing that creepeth upon the earth, that they may breed abundantly in the earth, and be fruitful, and multiply upon the earth. And Noah went forth, and his sons, and his wife, and his sons' wives with him. Every beast, every creeping thing, and every fowl, and whatsoever creepeth upon the earth after their kinds, went forth out of the ark. And Noah builded an altar unto the Lord, and took of every clean beast and of every clean fowl, and offered burnt offerings on the altar. And the Lord smelled a sweet savor, and the Lord said in his heart, I will not again curse the ground any more for man's sake. For the imagination of man's heart is evil from his youth, neither will I again smite any more everything living as I have done. While the earth remaineth seed time and harvest, and cold and heat, and summer and winter, and day and night, shall not cease. Let's pray. Lord, we pray in these moments that you will open our hearts to your word. You'll speak to us. You will help us, Lord, to understand what is needed in all of us. As humanity started over again, Lord, may we look back on that day and realize that we need a new beginning also. You said, if any man be in Christ, he is a new creation. Old things pass away, and all things become new. Thank you, Lord, for what you're going to do. In Jesus' name, amen. In verse 1, God's plan was remembered. As the Bible says, and God remembered Noah, and every living thing and all the cattle that was with him in the ark. There's probably not a more beautiful word when you know what the Bible teaches than that word, God remembered. God's plan was remembered. Psalmist said in Psalm 8:4, what is man that thou art mindful of him, and the son of man that thou visitest him? And all the way through the scripture, we have this wonderful response from the Lord, and God remembered. And I want you to turn and just see a few of them. Look at chapter 19. Chapter 19, and look at verse 29. In the awful situation of Sodom and Gomorrah, we read this gracious and loving statement that God remembered. Verse 29, it came to pass when God destroyed the cities of the plain that God remembered Abraham and sent Lot out of the midst of the overthrow when he overthrew the cities in the which Lot dwelt. Now, if there were 10 righteous, he would have spared the city, but there wasn't. And yet God in his grace, because God remembered Abraham, God brought Lot out of that city. Interesting. Turn to chapter 30 of Genesis and look at verse 22. God remembered Noah. God remembered Abraham. In Genesis chapter 30, verse 22, a very sweet thing is said concerning Rachel, who was barren. It says, and God remembered Rachel, and God hearkened to her and opened her womb. Paul wrote in Hebrews 6:10 that the Lord will never forget your work and labor of love that you've shown in ministering to saints and the fact that you still do minister. God will never forget. God remembered Noah. God remembered Abraham. God remembered Rachel. Interesting, the emphasis on the individual. Noah was a just man and perfect in his generations and walked with God, and God remembered Noah. Interesting. Turn to Exodus chapter 2. Exodus chapter 2. Our Lord never forgets, and yet he willingly does not remember our sins against us. And yet he remembers us. His love for mankind is enormous. In Exodus 2, 24 and 25, in the midst of all the burdens of the children of Israel under their taskmasters in Egypt, it says, and God heard their groaning, and God remembered his covenant with Abraham, with Isaac, and with Jacob. And God looked upon the children of Israel, and God had respect unto them. He saw their suffering. Go to Psalm 106. Psalm 106. And look at verses 44 and 45. God's plan was remembered over and over again. In Psalm 106, verse 44 and 45. Nevertheless, he regarded their affliction when he heard their cry, and he remembered for them his covenant and repented according to the multitude of his mercies. God, with his people who deserved to be overthrown, yet God remembered his covenant, remembered his promise, and instead of bringing his judgment, which they justly deserved, he repented according to the multitude of his mercies. What an interesting statement. Go back to Judges chapter 16. Judges chapter 16. And over again, as you examine what the Bible says about this, your heart is encouraged and warmed time and time again. God remembered. God never forgets. His eyes are open always to our cry. In Judges chapter 16 and verse 28. Judges 16, verse 28. And Samson called unto the Lord and said, O Lord God, remember me, I pray thee, and strengthen me, I pray thee, only this once, O God, that I may be at once avenged of the Philistines for my two eyes. They had gouged them out and were laughing and mocking at him, but yet God had something else for him to do. And one great mighty push of the pillars, and he destroyed many of those Philistines. Amazing. Lord, remember me. And God didn't forget. Look over to 1 Samuel chapter 1, verse 11. Hannah, the mother of Samuel, was barren. And in 1 Samuel 1:11, it says, she vowed a vow and said, O Lord of hosts, if thou wilt indeed look on the affliction of thine handmaid and remember me and not forget thine handmaid, but will give unto thy handmaid a man-child, then I will give him unto the Lord all the days of his life, and there shall no razor come upon his head. Look down at verse 19. And they rose up in the morning early and worshiped before the Lord, and returned and came to their house to Ramah. And Elkanah knew Hannah his wife, and the Lord remembered her. You see, all the way through the Bible, when you read how God remembered his people, it's a word of grace and of kindness and of compassion, of seeing that they need him, and his mercy is extended in a wonderful way.
0: 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And in just a few moments, David's coming back to share the mission and vision of Hope for Today and how you can be involved. Stick around for that. First, though, Matt's here, and together we want to tell you about a couple of powerful resources that we believe will help you grow in your knowledge and understanding of God's Word. Matt?
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0: Well, we also want to remind you that beginning September 1st, Hope for Today will take you into David's series through Paul's epistle to the Galatians. And you don't want to wait until then, until the series begins, to get ready. 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That's in the U.S. 888-75-BIBLE in Canada to order. And a Bible by the numbers 24253. And here's David to bring our time to a close.
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0: 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And by the way, when you reach out, we'd love to know that you're praying for this ministry, or if there's something we can pray with you about, send us your prayer request. 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Well, the flood has ended, but for Noah and his family, the real question is now just beginning. What kind of world will rise from the waters? On Monday, David Hawking continues our study, Humanity Starts Over, from Genesis chapter 8, as we continue our series, In the Beginning. 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
2: It's 67 degrees.
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1: Psalm 119, the longest chapter in the Bible, and certainly the theme, and it's in a greater context, but the theme of the longest chapter in the Bible is the Bible, and it's fitting that the Holy Spirit, as he inspires the writing of Scripture, would say to us in the longest chapter that he inspired that the most important thing in the Bible is the Bible. And a remarkable, remarkable psalm. Now, it's called an acrostic, which means that the verses are related to the Hebrew alphabet. There are eight other acrostic psalms in the book of Psalms, some of them almost complete, some of them here, a number of them complete. This one is complete. It's complete in an unusual way. And in your Bible, you should see, if you see there before the first eight verses, it says Aleph. You guys have that? Okay, great. And then Beth, and you look. Well, what that tells us is those first eight verses, there's 22 sections in the book with eight verses. Each of them, each verse in the first section, 1 to 8, begins with Aleph. Each verse in the second section, 9 to 16, begins with Beth, and so on. So each section has eight verses, and each of the eight verses

Genesis begins with that particular letter of the Hebrew alphabet. Now, you'll find that in a few other places outside of the book of Psalms. Very interesting. The last chapter of the book of Proverbs, verses 10 to 31, 22 verses there on the virtuous woman, is also an acrostic. Each verse begins with the next letter of the Hebrew alphabet. And one of the most fascinating acrostics in the Old Testament is in the book of Lamentations. The fifth chapter is not acrostic. The others are. Remarkably, I think it's the third chapter has 66 verses, so every three verses changes to the next letter. And it's just fascinating, you know, the sum of that. Now look, an acrostic was used. Anybody know why an acrostic was used? To help you memorize. I mean, look, how many of you guys know A, B, C, D, E, F, G, H, I, J, K, L, M, N, O, B? You know, just so then it would help you memorize a psalm if each next verse began with the next letter. This one's a little more challenging because you read eight verses, then you switch to Beth, and you read eight verses, then you switch to the next letter of the Hebrew alphabet. But Hebrew children would memorize Psalm 119. Hebrew children. Let me say it one more time. Hebrew children would memorize Psalm 119. These were the ABCs of the scripture. And the psalm is so powerful. Just imagine, you know, in our school, we have like a memory verse of the month, you know. And at the end of 10 months, you wonder who remembered any of the 10 verses, you know. But imagine remembering 176 verses about the Bible, how important that would be in the life of any child facing that world then, particularly this world now. My recommendation, just go home and memorize it. It's easy. It's an acrostic. Author. Who's the author of this? And many are suggested. Spurgeon, many other lean to David. But the truth is this. It doesn't matter who wrote it, because whoever wrote it was just a pen or a quill in the Lord's hand. Whatever human instrument put the quill to the page was a human instrument inspired by the Holy Spirit. So it doesn't matter, you know, if you were going to if you were in prison and you were going to be set free from your crime, you wouldn't care whether the governor signed your release with a Bic pen or a cross pen or a custom-made pen, you know. So it doesn't matter whether this was written by a Bic pen or a cross pen or a custom-made pen like David with all kinds of, you know, long investment. The truth is that the Lord God Almighty wrote this psalm and he gave it to us. Now, out of 176 verses, 173 of them make mention of the Word of God. So everyone wants to say, well, that's, you know, this is the theme of this psalm. And it is. But it's the theme of the psalm in the context of the God of the Word. Because out of 176 verses, 173 mention the Word of God, but all 176 mention the Lord. So it is a picture of the Word of God in context of the God of the Word. In the psalm, there's no mention of priest, no mention of sacrifice, no mention of sanctuary, none of the things that you would expect to find in Hebrew poetry or in a Song of Songs. We don't find them there. The writer, whoever he was, the human writer, mentions himself 325 times. In these 176 verses. So it's very applicable. As we read through this, you put yourself in the place of the writer. God wrote it that way. So he wrote so clearly how he wanted us relating to him in regards to the Word of God. So it's very, very personal, very wonderful as we head into the psalm. As we look at it, look, heading into it, Charles Spurgeon, in his commentary, said, you know, in regards to the Word of God, and I think, look, what a privilege we have. You know, you understand,
come here every Wednesday, come here every Tuesday morning, come here every Monday night to the studies, come here every Sunday, and we're in the next chapter. We're in the next part. We're going through the Word of God. Understand, if you grew up here, that's not the norm across the country. That's not the norm. We just had someone, you know, come and he was looking for a church. He said, the Lord kind of told me something. I'm looking for a church where they teach the Word and teach the Word. And he went and asked pastors, and they said, oh, you're talking about Calvary Chapel. So that's our reputation. And I'm good with that. Understand? I'm just good with that. And it is not the norm, and it is a privilege for us to be able to come week after week, year after year, and study the Word of God. And it isn't like, you know, a book when you get to the last chapter, you know it. You don't have to study it anymore. I remember when my kids were small, and it took about the first 10 years to go from Genesis to Revelation, and I told the kids, well, we're finishing the Bible. We're coming to the end of Revelation. And they said, are you done then? Like they thought I was going to retire. I said, no, we just start over. And I come to places I've taught a number of times, and I always find things I've never seen before. I love, well, you guys probably know if you've been around here, I love the Word of God. I'm still excited about it. It still talks to me. When I sit alone with it, I still find myself in tears. It still rises off the page and talks to me. It still fills me with wonder. And I never get tired of it. Charles Spurgeon said, show me a Bible that's well worn and I'll show you a Christian who isn't. Show me a Bible that's well worn and I'll show you a Christian who is not. Psalm 119, the first 8 verses go like this. And in the Hebrew, all blessed, these words, they all begin with an A. Blessed are the undefiled in the way, who walk in the law of the Lord. Blessed are they that keep his testimonies and that seek him, notice, with the whole heart. They also do no iniquity. They walk in his ways. And the psalmist then says, thou hast commanded us to keep thy precepts diligently. His head turned upward now. He's telling us about the Lord in those first 3 verses. And then he says to himself, Lord, you're the one. You've commanded us to keep your precepts diligently. And then his head lifts up to heaven. He says, oh, that my ways were directed to keep thy statutes. Then I shall not be ashamed when I have respect unto all thy commandments. I will praise thee with uprightness of heart. When I shall have learned thy righteous judgments, I will keep thy statutes, forsake me not utterly. There's a very interesting thing that happens. Look, here's what we have stated in the first 3 verses. It sets the tone, and then the entire rest of the psalm changes. He says, blessed are the undefiled in the way, who walk in the law of the Lord. Blessed are they that keep his testimonies, that seek him with their whole heart. They also do no iniquity. They walk in his ways. That all sounds depressing to me right away because it rules me out as soon as we start the longest psalm in the Bible. Blessed are the undefiled in the way, or the perfect, your translation might say, or the blameless. So this is the way of blessing. What is the way of blessing? It's those who are perfect or blameless or undefiled in the way. Would you raise your hand, please, if you're perfect or blameless or undefiled here? Carry that guy out. Anybody else? You know, look, you go right from the beginning here. There's a statement of truth. Blessed are the undefiled in the way. And the challenge now here in verse 1, if you'll notice, is to walk. In verse 2, it's to keep.
and to seek. In verse 3 again, to walk. And in verse 4 again, to keep. In verse 5, to keep. Then in you just go down in the challenges of the heart to the Word of God. And listen to this. As we head into this, in these first 8 verses, you're going to hear the Word of God in verse 1 called the law. Blessed are the undefiled in the way who walk in the law. That's the Torah, 24 times in this psalm. In verse 2, blessed are they that keep thy testimonies. That means to attest or bear witness to something. That's used 23 times in the psalm. Then it says down in verse 4, thou hast commanded us to keep thy precepts. These are mandates. It's always in the plural, wherever it is in the Old Testament, precepts. They are mandates, things that are said that should be done. Then in verse 5, oh, that my ways were directed to keep thy statutes. Statutes, it's from the Hebrew verb that means to cut or to engrave. Hence, it means a statute is something that is decreed or ordained. They're all facets of the Word of God. Verse 6, then shall I not be ashamed when I have respect unto thy commandments, mitzvah. This is an obligation to the Jew, 22 times in the psalm. And then down in verse 7, I will praise thee with uprightness of heart when I shall have learned thy righteous judgments. That's used 23 times in the psalm. It speaks of judicial decisions, something that is a sentence that is passed. And further on, we're going to hear saying or promise 19 times. You'll hear the Word of God, the Word itself, 24 times. So right here in the first 8 verses, it's the law, it's the testimonies, it's the precepts, it's the statutes, it's the commandments, it's the judgments. And all of that is speaking of different angles or facets of the Word of God. First thing he says, blessed are they that are undefiled in the way, who walk in the law of the Lord. Now, I'm thankful for this. I'm thankful there is a way for us to walk in. Have you watched the news today? The Middle East is unraveling. Our economy is failing. It's on a shoestring. It could implode. You look at our southern border. You look at the weapons that are gone missing. I mean, how many thousand weapons in Afghanistan are missing, American military weapons. You just think of what's going on in the world, and you think, well, I have children. Well, what about my investment? What about my stocks? I've been wise. I've tried to run my life. I tried to take care of things. What about this? Do I need to get ammo? Do I need to store rice? What do I do? Do I need to, you know, well, what do I do in this world? How do I secure myself? What do you, look, there's a way. We have a way. This world is falling apart. But we have a way. And if we end up in a very difficult situation, we have a way. If we end up locked up for something, we have a way. If we end up losing loved ones, we have a way. If we end up in circumstances we never thought we would be in, we have a way. And we can walk in it. We can walk in it. There's a way that an unbeliever would never have in the same circumstance. It's a way to struggle in. It's a way to believe in. It's a way to doubt in. It's a way, though. It's there. Do we want God's blessing? Blessed are the undefiled, the blameless, in the way who walk in the law of the Lord. Blessed are they that keep his testimonies. What do you attest to? And that seek him with their whole heart. I mean, listen to what it's saying. Do we keep what he attests to, and do we seek him with our whole heart? Do we seek him with our whole heart? I don't. Because I spend a lot of time thinking about the Eagles and about painting the house and about doing practical things. There's nothing wrong with those things. But I think how easily my heart can be wayward. This says, look, the way of blessing is to walk in his ways, to be blameless. The way of blessing is to keep his testimonies and to seek him with the whole heart. They that do no iniquity.
they walk in his ways. Zero iniquity. Iniquity, and iniquity is something inherent. It speaks of the twisted part of our nature. Ever, do you think a twisted thought any time today? Just me and you, just two of us. You know, just we're twisted. You know, there's something in us that doesn't function properly. We get offended when somebody backstabs us, when somebody talks about us, when somebody does something we think is unfair. We think, I could do this, I could run him over, I could bury him in the yard. You know, we're twisted. We think the wrong things sexually. We think the wrong things with our anger. We think, you know, there's a twisted part of us. They also that do no iniquity, they walk in his ways. And then the psalmist says this, you know, Lord, you have commanded us to keep, to guard. You've commanded us to hold on to these precepts diligently. This is your idea, Lord. You've mandated this. And then look how honest he gets in verse 5. This is the beauty of the psalm. He lifts his head to the Lord now, and he says, oh. The pleading begins. Oh, that my ways were directed to keep thy statutes. Then shall I not be ashamed. Listen to what he begins. He says, "This I know this is the way it is, and I know this is right, and I know this is what should happen, and I know this is the way it should be. But when I think of myself, I think, oh, Lord, I wish I was that way. Lord, would you direct me? Would you help me to be that way? I know it's right." Look, if you go all the way to the very last verse of the psalm, verse 176, it says, "I have gone astray like a lost sheep. Seek thy servant, for I do not forget thy commandments." Lord, I love your word. I don't forget your word. I've gone astray like a lost sheep, Lord. I'm dependent upon you. Look what he's saying here in verse 5. Oh, that my ways were, he's saying that because he's not inclined by nature to keep the statutes. He says, I wish it was that way. Oh, that my ways were directed to keep thy statutes. Then, if it was that way, then shall I not be ashamed? Because he is ashamed, whoever wrote this. Then shall I not be ashamed when it is something he's looking to, when I have respect. Respect there, and it means to look to. When I have respect unto all, not some of, to all thy commandments. Oh, that my ways were directed to keep thy statutes. The head lifts up, and every verse for the rest of the psalm is either a praise or prayer or worship or pleading. The head never turns back down again. Every verse is directed to the Lord, about his word. It's remarkable. It's remarkable. You feel like God's not blessing you, feel like you're struggling, be honest. Oh, that my ways were directed to keep thy statutes. Then shall I not be ashamed when I have respect, when I look to all thy commandments. When that's what I look to, Lord, when that's, you need to do this in me, you need to direct my heart because my heart is not that way. Then he says, then I will praise thee with uprightness of heart, when I shall have learned thy righteous judgments, Lord. And he says, it's by you directing, it's by you leading. He says, I will keep thy statutes, forsake me not utterly. Lord, don't forsake me, because when you do this in me and you do this work in me, then my heart will be directed to you. It's beautiful. It's wonderful. And he comes to verse 9 then, and he starts, as we go to Beth, to the next letter, the next 8 verses of the Hebrew alphabet, now he starts to talk about the way of cleansing. Well, what's the way of cleansing? Here's the way of blessing. I don't measure up to it. I need you to direct my heart. I'm not inclined to do that on my own. Lord, how do I move forward? Verse 9. Look, wherewithal shall a young man cleanse his way? So we assume the writer is a man. Here he says young man. It's interesting. By the time you get to the end of the psalm, he sounds like an old man. This may have taken a long time to write. We don't know. It almost takes you through all the stages of life and all the difficulties, all the betrayals, all the things that come to us. And he has all of those circumstances in context of the Word of God and of the God of the Word.
Wherewithal shall a young man cleanse his way? Because he says,

0: I have rejoiced in the way of thy testimonies as much as in all riches. I will meditate in thy precepts and have respect unto thy ways. I will delight myself in thy statutes, and I will forget. I will not forget thy words. So he tells us here that we have to heed the word of God. We have to hide the word of God. We have to herald the word of God. We have to honor the word of God. What is the way of cleansing? He sees his dilemma in the first sets. Then he starts to tell this. Wherewithal shall a young man cleanse his way? By taking heed unto thy word.
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1: Welcome to Creation, Evolution, and Science Ministries with your host, Russ Miller. And now, here's Russ.
2: Studies reveal that the grassroots tactics of creationist organizations, including this ministry, appear to be having a major impact on America. A Zogby poll released this year reveals that 70% of Americans, including 89% of those aged 18 to 29, believe biology books should teach Darwin's theory of evolution and the scientific evidence against it. Believe it or not, in many states it's currently against the law for teachers to show the overwhelming evidence is against the religious philosophy of Darwinism. Yet polls reveal only 21% of Americans support the current evolutionary brainwashing conducted in these schools. And these polls have the secular humanists up in arms, sensing the failure of their 50-year assault against biblical creation. As the battle for our souls grows more intense, put your faith in the never-refuted word of your Creator and Savior, Lord Jesus the Christ.
1: Creation, Evolution, and Science Ministries has two exciting service messages that will increase everyone's faith in the Bible. To schedule a visit to your church, email Russ at cesmrmiller@aol.com.
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4: It's 67 degrees.

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1: We at Calvary Chapel in Manitowoc believe the Bible is God's holy word, and everything from Genesis to Revelation is true. 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Did you know the Bible tells us God created light on the earth before he created the sun? We would like to invite children ages 3 through 12 to join us Sunday mornings at 10 a.m. as we read the Bible and explore the truths of God with songs and fun activities that will help them boldly proclaim what it says in Proverbs 30, verse 5. Every word of God is pure. He is a shield to those who put their trust in him. Calvary Chapel is located at 1208 South 10th Street in Manitowoc. 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
1: The third point in verse 21 is a relationship that God the Father not only raises the dead, but so does God the Son, because they're one. It all goes back to that he's making himself equal with the Father, with God, Yahweh. In verse 22, we see the Father has given judgment into the hands of the Son. We know that. We know Jesus is coming back to judge a Christ-rejecting world. And in verse 23, I guess the kicker for all those who reject the deity of Jesus, if you don't love the Son, then you don't love the Father. Because they're one. One God manifested in three distinct persons, God the Father, God the Son, God the Holy Spirit. Yes, they have different roles within the Godhead, but they're still God. Think about a husband and wife relationship and what Christ has done for women, really. He's elevated them. In a marriage relationship, a husband and wife are one, but there are roles within that relationship. The husband is the spiritual leader of the family. The wife submits to that, right? Does it make her less important, less valuable? Not at all. They're one in a marriage relationship. But there is order, and that's important. That's what we see here. Now, verse 24, for those that struggle with everlasting life, listen to what Jesus says. Most assuredly, I say to you, he who hears my words and believes in him who sent me has everlasting life and shall not come into judgment, but has passed from death into life. People talk about eternal life. They want to obtain eternal life, but they have their own ideas about it. Some want to live forever in these bodies, you know, and they realize, you know, their bodies are decaying, falling apart, so they get, you know, their heads frozen, and sometime in, who knows, 2100, maybe they'll unfreeze their heads. Hopefully no freezer burn or anything like that, but that's not eternal life. Eternal life is found in Christ, not in these physical bodies. Our soul and spirit are only residing in these temporary dwelling places, these tents. There is another body, an eternal body that God is creating for our spirit and soul to dwell in. So, yeah, I don't want to live in this body forever. No way. Others feel that the path to eternal life is by being good, doing this or that. How much? I mean, do you have any assurance of eternal life by doing good? Do you have any standard that you got to do this many good things in your life and you'll get in? No, that's not good. Others feel you just need to believe in something. Jesus is not liberal with what he's saying here. He's very conservative. Not like many in the church today who are, oh, you know, all paths lead to God, you know. No, he alone is the path to eternal life. Jesus said in John 14:6, I am the way, the truth, and the life. No man comes to the Father except through me. There are no other ways. There are no other exceptions. We need to hear and believe the words he is saying if we want that eternal life. In fact, remember what we read in John chapter 3, verses 16 and 17. How we obtain it. God so loved the world, he gave his only begotten Son, that whoever believes in him should not perish but have everlasting life. For God did not send his Son into the world to condemn the world, but that the world through him might be saved. What do we need to do to be saved? Believe. You repent of your sins, you believe in Jesus Christ as your Lord and Savior. You don't work your way in. Pay attention, listen carefully, get this right, get this straight. If you want everlasting life, you not only have to hear the words, but believe them and what they teach, that Jesus is the Messiah, our Savior. Receive him into your life. And again, like I said, there's a lot of religious people out there who have no idea if they have eternal life or not. They're hoping, they got their fingers crossed, maybe even their toes. Hopefully there's a purgatory where maybe, you know, it's a little halfway house and I can eventually get up into heaven. No, no, none of that is true. Religion tells you, do this, do that, good luck. Jesus says, it's finished. I paid the price in full. Receive it by faith. Which one are you going to take? One leaves the eternal life, the other eternal separation from God, because you can't be good enough. You know, when you say you get arrested for, I don't know, for shoplifting, and you're in court now, and you go to the judge, you know, judge, I'm 58 years old. I've never been arrested before. I never even got a speeding ticket. How about letting me go? Well, the law says you committed a crime. And if I say, well, we'll just forget about it, I would be an unjust judge. You see, your good deeds, doesn't matter if they outweigh your bad deeds. You committed a crime. You're guilty. And what if the judge says, well, you know, I'm not going to put you in jail for as long because you have a good record. That's not the law. That's mercy. Not getting what you deserve. Say you deserve 10 years in prison, he gives you 5. That's mercy. That's not the law. But God is very fair in his judgments. And the wonderful thing is we can know we can have eternal life. This is something when my wife first became a Christian, when she was in high school, she struggled with this because she didn't think you could know that you have eternal life. And at one of their Bible study groups, they took her through these verses. She came home and told her mom, "Mom, we can know we have eternal life." And she shared with her mom about that. That's exciting to know that, guys. That brings peace in our lives. I mean, praise God for the gift of life that He's given to us. Don't let the enemy destroy that gift that God has given or cause us to disbelieve it. That's crazy. Well, verse 25 says, "Most assuredly I say to you, the hour is coming and now is when the dead will hear the voice of the Son of God, and those who hear will live. For as the Father has life in Himself, so He has granted the Son to have life in Himself. And He has given Him authority to execute judgment also, because He is the Son of Man." So Jesus has the power over death. We're going to see Him in a few chapters here raise Lazarus, raise Jairus' daughter from the dead, and so on. But I think this is spiritually speaking here, rising from the dead. You know, Jesus just spoke of eternal life and knowing you have eternal life that's found in Him. That eternal life is the spiritual life, the new bodies that God has given us. In Ephesians 2:1, Paul said, "In you He made alive who were dead in trespasses and sins." Yeah, our spirits were dead until we heard His voice, received them into our lives, and were made alive again, spiritually speaking. Our spirits were alive, and only God can do that. And this title, Son of Man, it's a messianic title. We see it in Daniel chapter 7, verses 13 through 14. And Jesus, the Son of Man, is the one who can give us life, and that life is found in Him. Verse 28 says, "Do not marvel at this, for the hour is coming in which all who are in the graves will hear His voice and come forth. Those who have done good to the resurrection of life, and those who have done evil to the resurrection of condemnation. I can of myself do nothing. As I hear, I judge, and my judgment is righteous, because I do not seek my own will, but the will of the Father who sent me." So Jesus tells us there's two resurrections coming. The first is the resurrection of life for all those who come to Jesus and receive Him as Lord and Savior. And that started at the resurrection of Jesus and is going to continue on through the tribulation period until we get into the thousand-year reign of Christ. And it's the resurrection of life. In Revelation 20, verse 6, it said, "Blessed and holy is he who has part in the first resurrection. Over such the second death has no power, but they shall be priests of God and of Christ and shall reign with Him 1,000 years. The flip side of that are those who reject Christ, and they are part of that second death, or the resurrection of the dead, which takes place at the great white throne judgment after the millennial reign of Christ, and they're going to be eternally separated from Christ in the lake of fire. Revelation 20, verses 11 through 15. "Then I saw a great white throne, and Him who sat on it, from whose face the earth and the heaven fled away, and there was found no place for them. And I saw the dead, small and great, standing before God, and books were opened, and another book was opened, which is the book of life. And the dead were judged according to their works by the things which were written in the books. The sea gave up the dead who were in it, and death and Hades delivered up the dead who were in them. And they were judged, each one according to his works. Then death and Hades were cast into the lake of fire. This is the second death, and anyone not found written in the book of life was cast into the lake of fire." Now, in reading that, please do not come to the conclusion that we're dealing with good works that gets us into heaven. That's not the point here. The reason they're being judged this way is because they rejected Jesus Christ. Well, what about these good works, the things they did in this life? They're being judged for, that's the punishment in the lake of fire. You see, they're going to hell because they rejected the one who could forgive them of all their sins. And I realize this is hard because, how fair is that? And people try in their minds going, well, if this judgment in the lake of fire is for eternity, that doesn't seem fair. Here's what I will tell you. God is a holy God, He is a righteous God, and He is a fair God. And the judgment He puts upon each person who rejects Him is perfect. That punishment is perfect. Psalm 9:8 says, "He shall judge the world in righteousness, and He shall administer judgment for the peoples in uprightness." I may not understand how He's going to do that, but do I have to understand how He does all those things? No. I just know that it's a righteous and fair judgment. And those people have a choice to make, to either receive Christ or reject Him, and they rejected Him, and now they're part of that second death. Verse 31 says, "If I bear witness of myself, my witness is not true. There is another who bears witness of me, and I know that the witness which he witnesses of me is true." Now, Jesus obviously is a reliable witness of Himself because what He says is true. Problem is the Jews didn't accept that. They wouldn't believe Him. Also, Deuteronomy 19:15 says, "One witness shall not rise against the man concerning any iniquity or any sin that he commits. By the mouth of two or three witnesses, the matter shall be established." So Jesus is going to give to us not just two witnesses of who he is, but as we're going to see, he's going to give for us four, and I truly believe there's five if you count Moses in verse 46. And there, John the Baptist is a witness of Jesus, the works of Jesus, the Father, the Word of God itself, and I believe Moses as well, as I've said. Look at verse 33. You have sent to John, and he has borne witness to the truth. Yet I do not receive testimony from man, but I say these things that you may be saved. He was the burning and shining lamp, and you were willing for a time to rejoice in his light. So John the Baptist bore witness of who Jesus is, even though the religious leaders didn't accept it. In fact, when Jesus questioned them about the witness of John, they didn't want to answer, because if they said John was of God, then they need to believe what John was saying. If they said John was not of God, then the people would get, the crowds would get upset, the Jews would be mad at these religious leaders. So the witness was there. They didn't believe it. In fact, John chapter 1, verses 15 through 18 says, John bore witness of him and cried out, saying, this was he of whom I said, he who comes after me is preferred before me, for he was before me. And of his fullness we have all received, and grace for grace. For the law was given through Moses, but grace and truth came through Jesus Christ. No one has seen God at any time. The only begotten Son, who is in the bosom of the Father, he has declared him. In John chapter 1, verses 29 through 34. The next day John saw Jesus coming toward him and said, behold, the Lamb of God who takes away the sin of the world. This is he of whom I said, after me comes a man who is preferred before me, for he was before me. I did not know him, but that he should be revealed to Israel. Therefore I came baptizing with water. And John bore witness, saying, I saw the Spirit descending from heaven like a dove, and he remained upon him. I did not know him, but he who sent me to baptize with water said to me, upon whom you see the Spirit descending and remaining on him, this is he who baptizes with the Holy Spirit. And I have seen and testified that this is the Son of God. Wow, man, what a testimony John had of who Jesus is. The Lamb of God has come to take away the sins of the world. The Father spoke and showed John, this is the one. He is God. What a testimony of John the Baptist. Verse 36 of John chapter 5. Jesus says, but I have a greater witness than John's, for the works which the Father has given me to finish, the very works that I do bear witness of me, that the Father has sent me. So the second witness of who Jesus is can be seen in the works that Jesus did. In fact, Jesus tells us that it is even a greater witness than that of John the Baptist. He had power over sickness, over nature, over the spirit world. He was more than just a man. He is God. Peter said on the day of Pentecost in Acts 2:22, men of Israel, hear these words. Jesus of Nazareth, a man attested by God to you by miracles, wonders, and signs which God did through him in your midst, as you yourselves also know. The works that Jesus did testified who he is, God incarnate. The Jewish religious leaders couldn't deny what he was doing, the miracles that he did. What did they say? You're doing it by the power of Beelzebub. They couldn't deny what he did. But they say, this is not of God, this is of the devil. Crazy. Verse 37 of John 5. And the Father himself, who sent me, has testified of me. You have neither heard his voice at any time nor seen his form. But you do not have his word abiding in you, because whom he sent, him you do not believe. So the third witness is from the Father, who spoke of who Jesus is. Now, for these Jewish religious leaders, they can't hear God the Father audibly. They can't see him. And how do they know? His word. They're guilty because they don't abide in the word of God. How many times did Jesus say to these Jewish religious leaders, have you not read? It's in the scriptures, boys. You need to do some reading here, man. And people do that today. In Hebrews 1, we see the Father speak of the Son of Jesus as being God. But to the Son, he says, your throne, O God, is forever and ever. A scepter of righteousness is the scepter of your kingdom. You have loved righteousness and hated lawlessness. Therefore, God, your God, has anointed you with the oil of gladness more than your companions. And you say, well, that's in the New Testament. No, that quote in Hebrews that Paul uses is out of the Old Testament, out of the Psalms. When Jesus was baptized, we talked about this. You know, the Spirit of God descended upon him like a dove. A voice came from heaven saying, this is my beloved Son in whom I am well pleased. Mount of Transfiguration, the same thing. A voice came out of heaven, out of the cloud. This is my beloved Son in whom I am well pleased. Hear him. So the third witness of who Jesus is comes from the Father. Verse 39, you search the scriptures, for in them you think you have eternal life. And these are they which testify of me. Some don't include this in the witness of Jesus, but I think it fits. I think it's a powerful and important witness of who Jesus is, the Word of God, the fourth witness of Jesus. They testify who Jesus is, Almighty God. You read in Isaiah 35, verses 5 through 6, talking about the eyes of the blind being opened and the ears of the deaf unstopped, that the lame shall leap like a deer, the tongue of the dumb sing. And you compare that to John chapter 9, verses 30 through 33. Why, this is a marvelous thing, that you do not know where he is from, and yet he has opened my eyes. Now, we know that God does not hear sinners, but if anyone is a worshiper of God and does his will, he hears him. Since the world began, it has been unheard of that anyone opened the eyes of one who was born blind. If this man were not from God, he could not do anything. Wow. And we can go on. But yeah, the fourth witness of who Jesus is comes from the Word of God, the Bible. It testifies to the fact that Jesus is the Messiah. In fact, Psalm 40, verse 7 says, "Behold, I come in the scroll of the book. It is written of me." How wonderful it is to know that the Scriptures are testifying of Jesus. They are pointing to the one who can save us from our sins, the one who loves us dearly. Now, the word "search" here in verse 39 in the Greek speaks of to track the scent. I like that. What scent are we looking for? Scent of Jesus, right? Jesus the Word. You see, these Jewish religious leaders were looking for eternal life in the Scriptures, and they missed the point. This eternal life they were looking for was found in Jesus. The Scriptures testify of Jesus. Now, why did they miss it? Well, as we read on, we'll see the reason for their unbelief. Look at verse 40. "But you are not willing to come to me that you may have life. I do not receive honor from men, but I know you, that you do not have the love of God in you. I have come in my Father's name, and you do not receive me. If another comes in his own name, him you will receive. How can you believe who receive honor from one another and do not seek the honor that comes from the only God?" Here's the problem in a nutshell, guys. It wasn't that they didn't have the right information. They did. Jesus says the reason was that you're not willing to come to me that you may have life. You're rejecting me. It's a matter of the heart. It was their choice. And they rejected Jesus and lost everything. Now, Paul said in Romans 10, if you confess with your mouth the Lord Jesus Christ and believe in your heart that God has raised him from the dead, you will be saved. For with the heart one believes unto righteousness, and with the mouth confession is made unto salvation. It's not a head problem. It's a heart problem. That was the problem for them. And as you look at verse 43 here, "I have come in my Father's name, and you do not receive me. If another comes in his own name, him you'll receive." That's a haunting verse to me. When Jesus came, he came in the Father's name. We saw the witness show this already, and we'll look at one more witness, that of Moses, in a minute. But they rejected Jesus. And what Jesus is saying here is that in the end, you are going to receive the Antichrist as your Messiah, at least for a time, until they recognize the mistake they made and come to Jesus. And I realize that's a hard one to swallow. But Jesus says, "I've come in my Father's name. You rejected me. Another's going to come in his own name, man, and you're going to receive him." When I was in Israel several years ago, we were at the Wailing Wall, and on some of the walls on the opposite side, there were signs that said, "Prepare, the Messiah is coming," in Hebrew. And it's interesting, if you were to ask Jews, how would you know that this is your Messiah? How do you know? There's a lot of people out there that claim to be the Messiah. How do you know that this is the one? They say, "He will be a man like Moses, and he will help us rebuild our temple." Wow. Are you kidding me? In Daniel chapter 9, verse 27, "Then he, the Antichrist, shall confirm a covenant with many for 1 week." Many is an idiom for the Jews. "But in the middle of the week, he shall bring an end to sacrifice and offering, and on the wing of abomination shall be one who makes desolate, even until the consummation, which is determined, is poured out on the desolate." Sacrifice and offering, we're talking about grain offerings, blood offerings. What do you need for that? The temple. They can't make these offerings without the temple being built. The Antichrist helps the Jews rebuild the temple. This is the covenant that he makes with them. And in the middle of that 7-year tribulation period, at the 3.5-year mark, the Antichrist goes into the rebuilt temple and demands to be worshipped as God. And in Matthew 24, Jesus said to the Jews, he said, "When you see the abomination of desolation spoken by Daniel the prophet, flee, go to the mountains. Pray that your flight may not be on the Sabbath." People say, well, that could be speaking to Christians. No, it can't. You travel as far as you want on the Sabbath. You don't care. But for the Jews, it is a big deal, especially the Orthodox Jews today. The others, not so much, but the Orthodox Jews, very much. And it's interesting, right now, the Temple Mount area is a big deal. There's a lot going on there. In 1967, when the Jews recaptured the old city of Jerusalem and the Temple Mount, Moshe Dayan decided to give it back, give it to the Jordanians to oversee the Temple Mount. And the Jordanians then gave it over to the so-called Palestinians. And they are the ones who are overseeing the Temple Mount today. There is no way they will allow the Jews to rebuild their temple on the Temple Mount. In fact, Jews, Christians cannot go up there and do a Bible study. You cannot sing worship songs. It's really sad. See, you really think they're going to let the Jews build a temple there? No way. Then how is this going to happen? I think there's going to be a big war in the Middle East, but I think there's something even bigger. The power of the Antichrist, who says, this is what you will do, and they won't have a choice. They will allow the Jews to rebuild their temple, and as we're told in Revelation, John's told to measure the temple, but leave out the outer court because it's been given over to the Gentiles, which is very possibly saying that the Dome of the Rock and Al-Aqsa Mosque is in the outer court. And John is told, don't measure the outer court, just measure the temple proper. So you have the Muslim holy site and you have the temple, the Jewish holy site, side by side. Very possible, very possible. But again, it just grieves my heart when I see them rejecting Jesus and receiving the Antichrist. Well, look at verse 45. Do not think that I shall accuse you to the Father. There is one who accuses you, Moses, whom you trust. For if you believe Moses, you would believe me, for he wrote about me. But if you do not believe his writings, how will you believe my words? Moses, I believe, is the fifth witness testifying that Jesus is the Messiah, Almighty God. And for the Jews, Moses was the big guy, man. He was the lawgiver. You know, we think of Charlton Heston, but no, you know, it was Moses. And they held him in very high esteem. And Jesus is saying, look, guys, if you only listen to Moses, you know that he testified of me. But you're rejecting what Moses said, and you're rejecting me. In fact, Deuteronomy 18:15, the Lord your God will raise up for you a prophet like me from your midst, from your brethren, him you shall hear. He's talking about Jesus. When we're told in Numbers 21 about, you know, the fiery serpents in the camp because the children of Israel were sinning, and Moses is told to get a pole and make a brazen or make a bronze serpent and put it on it. And if anyone is bitten by these serpents and they look at this pole with a bronze serpent on it, they would be healed. Jesus in John chapter 3 tells us that that was a picture of the work he's going to do. You have to look to me to be healed. And when we look at the offering of Isaac by his father Abraham in Genesis chapter 2, and there's many others, it too speaks of Jesus. In fact, in Genesis 22:8, Isaac asks his father where the sacrifice is. And Abraham says this. He says, my son, God will provide for himself the lamb for a burnt offering. And God did provide himself as a sacrifice. So Moses accuses them because of their failure to receive his words and to receive this prophet Jesus. Here's the thing, and I'll leave you with this tonight as I close. Can we rest in what God has said in his word? Can we trust what he has said in his word? Can we apply these things to our life? You see, I truly think times are going to get tough in this nation, in this world. Are you going to look to the leaders of this nation, the leaders of this world for help? Or are you going to look to Jesus and his word to find comfort and peace? You know, I've never seen Paul protesting Caesar. Down with Caesar. We need a new Caesar. Impeach Caesar. Have you ever seen that? No. Why? Because it was all about Jesus. Paul knew to be absent from this body is to be present with the Lord. I'm in God's hands. All of us are in God's hands. We need to trust him. The scriptures testify of Jesus as Jesus being our Lord and Savior. What a comfort. You know, my peace comes from him. In fact, Jesus says, in this world you will have tribulation. Have any of you found that to be true? That in this world you will have tribulation? Yeah, I guess you have, huh? Hey, two hands up on that one. Yeah, that was good. Yeah, to both sides, left and right hands. All right. But in me you will have peace. There's the answer, guys. May we tend to look for peace in all the wrong places. Peace is found in the Prince of Peace, Jesus Christ. Trust him, trust his word, and ask him to help you to grow in your faith. And when he stretches you, don't complain. Say, Lord, help me to learn the lessons and allow my faith to grow, that I may glorify you in all that I do, that I may shine for you. Let's pray. Father, we thank you so much for your word this evening. And Lord, just seeing this man who was lame for 38 years healed instantaneously by Jesus, set free. And Lord, many of us have, you know, we're in sin for many years, and we've come to Christ, and we've been set free, cleansed, and we thank you for that, Lord. But it doesn't end there, Lord. We need to learn to continue to trust you and the promises that you have given to us through your word to live what we say we believe. It's one thing to say all things work together for good to those who love the Lord, to those who are called according to his promises. The problem comes when we go through those difficult times and then we don't believe it. Lord, help us to trust in you each and every day. We love you so much and we just want to shine for you. We ask this in Jesus' name. Amen.

0: 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It is the hope of Pastor Joel and the congregation of Calvary Chapel, Manitowoc, that you would grow in the grace and knowledge of our Lord and Savior, Jesus Christ. Until next time, may the Lord nourish you with His sustaining word.
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4: 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In Ephesus, the believers were blessed with the beach and fresh seafood. But in Christ, they were blessed with all spiritual blessings. If you're in Christ, you're a spiritual tycoon. The key to living a victorious Christian life is to realize who you are and what you have in Christ. My dad didn't browse the maternity ward to pick out the baby he liked. When I was born, they laid me in his arms and told him he was stuck. He had no choice, yet he loves me. God did have a choice, yet he still chose me. God loves us. We've been adopted, accepted, redeemed, given an inheritance, saved and sealed in Christ. The Spirit has been given to us as a little taste of heaven here on earth. And all these blessings have come to us, not because of our performance, but because of our position. They come with the turf and belong to those who are in Christ. Paul closes the chapter with a prayer. We can read of these blessings in black and white, but it's another thing to realize their implications experientially. To know my calling in Christ frees me from earthly ambition. To know my value in Christ gives my life significance. And to know the power that's mine in Christ gives me incredible strength. Pray that God will open your inner eye to the reality of your riches in Christ.
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2: It's 66 degrees.

0: 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I'm so jealous.
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8: It's 66 degrees.

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1: Boy, this is a thick jungle. 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Let's ask him. Hello there.
2: Hiya!
1: We're looking for bones that look something like this picture.
2: Yes, very large bones. Dinosaur.
1: Rawr. Oh, no, one of them again.
2: I don't think he understands, Philip, old boy.
1: I think you're right. Here, take a look at this. 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
3: Oh,
2: what did he say?
3: Ramahuma! Ramahuma!
1: What's this? 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
3: Ramahuma!
1: Very well.
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1: Can staring at a stationary object cause blindness? The surprising answer next on today's Creation Moment. And now, here's our Creation Moment host, Ian Taylor.
2: Did you know that if you stared at an object with absolutely no eye movement, you would eventually go blind? Don't worry though, it's actually impossible to stare at anything without some eye movement, and there is good reason for this. You may be aware that each eyeball has a blind spot where the optic nerve is attached. Normally, we don't notice it because the other eye fills in the missing portion of the image in our brain. However, there is much more than this going on to make vision possible. Suppose that you are talking with someone, nodding your head in agreement, yet your eye stays focused on his face. Well, you can do that because of an organ in your ear called the vestibular sensory organ. It senses the motion of your nodding head and sends the information to your eyes, enabling them to stay focused while your head moves. More amazing is what you don't see. 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So when you stare intently at something, the muscles of the eye send microscopic tremors to the eyeball, making it vibrate so that you won't go blind. The ability to see is a result of several precision design systems all working together perfectly to give us reliable vision. God, not chance, creates such precise integration.
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6: It's 65 degrees.
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0: 1 Corinthians 1, verses 21 through 25. For since in the wisdom of God the world through wisdom did not know God, it pleased God through the foolishness of the message preached to save those who believe. For Jews request a sign, and Greeks seek after wisdom, but we preach Christ crucified, to the Jews a stumbling block, and to the Greeks foolishness. But to those who are called, both Jews and Greeks, Christ the power of God and the wisdom of God. Because the foolishness of God is wiser than men, and the weakness of God is stronger than men.
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6: Today's Wisdom for Women is Proverbs 21, verse 27. The sacrifice of the wicked is detestable. How much more so when brought with evil intent? The wicked is someone who is in rebellion against God. The Hebrew word for wicked means morally wrong, actively doing wrong. In 1 Samuel 15, God had given King Saul clear instructions about something he needed to do, but he only half did it. Then he thought he could make up for it by offering a sacrifice. The prophet Samuel came to him and said, "Does the Lord delight in burnt offerings and sacrifices as much as in obeying the voice of the Lord? To obey is better than sacrifice, for rebellion is as the sin of witchcraft and stubbornness as iniquity and idolatry." So in your life, is there something you know God has asked you to do? Maybe to give up a friendship you know is not healthy. To obey is better than sacrifice. Are you holding a grudge against your sister? Against someone at work or at church, you know you should forgive? To obey is better than sacrifice. Is there a sin you're hiding? You know it's wrong. The Holy Spirit is convicting you. Sometimes we try to compensate by doing or giving more to the church. Surely it will balance out. But to obey is better than sacrifice. Our proverb today says God hates the kind of sacrifice given with an unrepentant heart. But listen very carefully. It does not say He hates you. God loves you. Psalm 51. The sacrifices He does love are a broken, humble spirit, a contrite heart. Primarily, God doesn't want or need your money or resources. What God really wants is you. This is Debbie Bryson praying that the practical wisdom of God's Word will make you wise.
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3: Author and teacher Bruce Wilkinson had it right when he said, "Dependence upon God makes heroes of ordinary people like you and me." The Bible is filled with stories confirming the simple truth of this statement, and today Pastor Xavier Reese discusses the secret of his strength.
4: One day the king of Assyria sent an army out to apprehend Elisha because he was giving away the Syrian military plans and posts, and they were being defeated by the king of Israel. And so when the army arrived at the city of Dothan, his servant of Elijah looked out and seen all the Assyrian army with their horses and their chariots surrounding the city. He said, "Alas, my master, what shall we do?" And so he answered. Elijah said, "Do not fear, for those who are with us are more than those that are with them." And Elisha prayed to God that he would open his eyes of Gehazi and that he might see the heavenly army around the mountains full of horses and chariots to protect them. And God did. And then his attitude changed. Paul the Apostle found himself in a similar situation in which he was certain that death would be the end result to him and others with him. But God delivered him. You ever been there? God is in the business of doing things like this. You remember John, the beloved, was sentenced to be boiled in oil and he didn't die. God delivered him. Then he was sent to the island of Patmos where he received the revelation, which we have recorded for us. God delivered him not by human ability. Even Zechariah 4:6 says, "Not by might nor by power, but by my spirit, says the Lord." You and I need to know this kind of deliverance in our lives. Do you have any experience with this? It's important. Majority of the church today does not have any experience in this. It's all dependence on self. It's all dependent on little gimmicks. It's all dependent upon the social sciences, on psychology, on all the intermixing and contaminating of New Age and emergent theology and everything. And we are so fit, we are so prepared, we are so confident in ourselves, and that's wrong. Yet as we turn to God, the burden will be lifted, and sufficient will be the grace that he will supply. God says, "My grace is sufficient." But you've got to wait to get there, to get the sufficiency. You cannot start thinking about the worst case scenario and then freak out that the sufficiency won't be there. You just have to walk with God, who will be sufficient every day, and all that sufficiency will add up to the need of sufficiency of that day. From our own personal dependency on God, as we totally commit ourselves to him, that whether by life or death, he will be magnified, Philippians 1:20. So when we're yielding to God in obedience, we don't set the conditions. We let him move within us according to his word.
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0: 1 Corinthians 1, verses 21 through 25. For since in the wisdom of God the world through wisdom did not know God, it pleased God through the foolishness of the message preached to save those who believe. For Jews request a sign, and Greeks seek after wisdom, but we preach Christ crucified, to the Jews a stumbling block, and to the Greeks foolishness. But to those who are called, both Jews and Greeks, Christ the power of God and the wisdom of God. Because the foolishness of God is wiser than men, and the weakness of God is stronger than men.
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2: God, by miracle, could have furnished the bread as he fed the 5,000. But he didn't do it that way here. And he doesn't do it that way for us today. He wants us involved in the Lord's service. And if you're in a good church, a good Bible church, you ought to get involved in helping the pastor. It's amazing today how many ways people could help in the church if they just would get involved. That's all they need to do is to keep your eyes open, notice something that you could do that maybe somebody else is doing, you could really do it better. May I say to you, friends, that we need to get involved.
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0: The writer of Hebrews tells us to forsake not the assembling of the brethren, especially as you see the day approaching. 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
1: In the late 1970s, a 20-year-old man was on a snowmobile in Colfax, Iowa. He was racing around on the glistening white snow and sped between two wooden posts at about 30 miles an hour. That was the last thing he did. A thin, almost invisible wire between the posts decapitated him.
2: Satan will let you race around enjoying the pleasures of sin, but the pleasure is only for a season. If you're in his territory, you therefore give him permission to devour you. According to Jesus, his will is to kill, steal, and destroy, and somewhere he has a wire strung at just the right height for your neck. All he needs is a little cooperation. He wants you to put your foot on the accelerator and get up a little speed. Stay out of his playground. Keep your heart free from sin.
1: There goes another minute. Gone forever. 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

my voice. 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
2: It's 64 degrees.

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2: How can I know God? How can anyone know God? Is there really such a thing as life after death? And how can I know what will happen to me after I die? The answers to these questions and all the questions in your heart can be answered by studying the Bible, God's holy word. Come join us at Calvary Chapel of Manitowoc as we study God's word verse by verse to find hope and truth for our lives today.
3: Boy, this is a thick jungle. Here's a native. Let's ask him. Hello there.
4: Peter!
3: We're looking for bones that look something like this picture.
4: Yes, very large bones. Dinosaur.
3: I don't think he understands, Philip, old boy. I think you're right. Here, take a look at this. This is what the dinosaur may have looked like when alive. What did he say?
5: Ramahuma! Ramahuma!
3: What's this? You want us to follow?
5: Ramahuma!
3: Very well.
5: Ramahuma!
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0: 1 Corinthians 1, verses 21 through 25. For since in the wisdom of God the world through wisdom did not know God, it pleased God through the foolishness of the message preached to save those who believe. For Jews request a sign, and Greeks seek after wisdom, but we preach Christ crucified, to the Jews a stumbling block, and to the Greeks foolishness. But to those who are called, both Jews and Greeks, Christ the power of God and the wisdom of God. Because the foolishness of God is wiser than men, and the weakness of God is stronger than men.
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know what you think a Christian is. I've known so many people that think a Christian means going to church a lot. You may have heard this before, but going to church doesn't make you a Christian any more than going to McDonald's makes you a hamburger.

Many shall come in that day and say, Lord, Lord. He says, depart from me, I never knew you. Having the gifts of the Spirit or looking like you've got them doesn't mean you're a Christian. Jesus said, many shall come in that day and say, Lord, did we not cast out demons and heal the sick and raise the dead and all kinds of stuff? And he'll say the same thing, depart from me, I never knew you.

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2: Today's Wisdom for Women is Proverbs 21, verse 27. The sacrifice of the wicked is detestable. How much more so when brought with evil intent? The wicked is someone who is in rebellion against God. The Hebrew word for wicked means morally wrong, actively doing wrong. In 1 Samuel 15, God had given King Saul clear instructions about something he needed to do, but he only half did it. Then he thought he could make up for it by offering a sacrifice. The prophet Samuel came to him and said, "Does the Lord delight in burnt offerings and sacrifices as much as in obeying the voice of the Lord? To obey is better than sacrifice, for rebellion is as the sin of witchcraft and stubbornness as iniquity and idolatry." So in your life, is there something you know God has asked you to do? Maybe to give up a friendship you know is not healthy. To obey is better than sacrifice. Are you holding a grudge against your sister, against someone at work or at church? You know you should forgive. To obey is better than sacrifice. Is there a sin you're hiding? You know it's wrong. The Holy Spirit is convicting you. Sometimes we try to compensate by doing or giving more to the church. Surely it will balance out. But to obey is better than sacrifice. Our proverb today says God hates the kind of sacrifice given with an unrepentant heart. But listen very carefully. It does not say He hates you. God loves you. Psalm 51. The sacrifices He does love are a broken, humble spirit, a contrite heart. Primarily, God doesn't want or need your money or resources. What God really wants is you. This is Debbie Bryson praying that the practical wisdom of God's Word will make you wise.
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3: A broken world. 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And why is this? Well, Genesis tells us that the ground was cursed because of Adam's sin. Thorns and thistles now made his job of caring for creation more difficult. We've been fighting these thorns and thistles ever since. Romans tells us all of creation groans from the fall. Work is hard because of sin and the curse. But that doesn't mean work is all bad. It still carries a remnant of its original very good design. We'll learn more about that tomorrow.
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1: Hi, this is Pastor Joe from Calvary Chapel of Manitowoc. 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

0: 1 Corinthians 1, verses 21 through 25. For since in the wisdom of God the world through wisdom did not know God, it pleased God through the foolishness of the message preached to save those who believe. For Jews request a sign, and Greeks seek after wisdom, but we preach Christ crucified, to the Jews a stumbling block, and to the Greeks foolishness. But to those who are called, both Jews and Greeks, Christ the power of God and the wisdom of God. Because the foolishness of God is wiser than men, and the weakness of God is stronger than men.
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0: I can so change the brakes myself. 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
2: 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What you doing?
0: I'm fixing the brakes on Mommy's car.
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0: Well, they...
2: Why do they need fixed? Can I drive Mommy's car when I'm big?
0: Yeah.
2: Daddy, can I help?
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0: Have you got questions? 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

Well, the dollar store took over the local five and dime. But Bobby's wage was not affected by the changing of the times. So he gave up his old Malibu. He got three $50 bills. And then he walked downtown to buy the ring that would show the love he feels. Well, the change was $7, and he headed to her door. And on the way, he rehearsed the words he'd say to her when his knee was on the floor. But some girls have expectations. They have diamonds in their eyes. And sometimes they measure love by the rule of cost and size.

Well, when she looked into that little white paper box that was shaking in his hand, she laughed as if she'd heard a joke she didn't understand. Well, Bobby drives that old Malibu again. Took four $50 bills. But there's a girl who'll never know the wealth

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1: This morning we're continuing our Foundation of Faith series, and we've talked about this before, you know, why are we spending so much time on this? And the reason being is, as I look at the church in general today, the overall picture isn't good because the church is not dealing with the Word of God. They are dealing with the ideas and philosophies of man, and they are teaching them to their people, and their people don't understand what God's Word has to say. And so we think it's very important. We've spent over a year now dealing with various issues like God the Father, God the Son, God the Holy Spirit. We talked about the Bible. We are presently finishing up on a section dealing with soteriology, or the study of salvation. And we looked at this. We began looking at the fall of man. And obviously this is an important issue because this is something that the church doesn't like to talk about, that we have the inherent sin of Adam in our lives as well as our own sin. And it is this that has separated us from God. And there is no way man by his own efforts can reach up and touch God, have communion or fellowship with him. And that's the problem for man today. And you know, what does man try to do? He tries his hardest to do good, to be a good person, so he can get in favor with God. And what ends up happening is man becomes very frustrated. If you doubt that, study the life of Paul the Apostle. Here was a man who was a good Hebrew boy. He was circumcised on the eighth day. He was a Pharisee. In fact, Gamaliel, who was training Paul, said, I couldn't get the guy enough books to read. He would go through them. He would devour them. He was a brilliant man. And yet, he couldn't have that intimate relationship with God. And here he is at the stoning of Stephen, consenting to Stephen's death. And here he sees Stephen fellowshipping with God. And it ate at Paul. It devastated this man's life. Because he wanted that intimacy with God, and through the law he could never attain it, because the law showed him how bad he was. And he was so angry and mad that he tries to destroy the church. He persecutes the church. And on the road to Damascus, God gets his attention. Knocks him down. Who are you, Lord? And I think Paul knew, or Saul knew at that time. Oh, please, not Jesus. Please, don't say I'm Jesus. That's exactly what he said. I'm Jesus. It's hard to kick against the goads, isn't it, Saul? And Saul now comes into saving faith, and his whole life is turned around. Instead of persecuting the church, he's witnessing of the church, witnessing of God, because he can have this fellowship with God, something the law could never have you attain. You see, our righteousness, the Bible says, are like filthy rags before a holy and righteous God. And so, yeah, it is frustrating. We might do good for a day, or an hour, or a minute, but then we blow it and we feel bad, and because we're trying to attain a relationship with God through our good works, and it won't work. We've missed that mark of perfection. And the interesting thing is, James says, look, if you try to keep the whole law to be good enough to attain a relationship with God, and you miss one of them, you're guilty of all 613. You see, there's the problem. None of us can attain that. You know, think of it like this. Imagine a wooden boat, big boat that you built. The hull is awesome. It's almost perfect. And the key is, it's almost perfect. Only 1% of the boards are missing. 99% of the hull is there on this boat. That's pretty good. I mean, only 1%? That's not bad at all. Almost perfect. And when you put it in the water, what's going to happen to the boat? It's going to sink. It doesn't matter if you only are missing 1% or missing 99%. It may take a little longer for you to sink if you're only missing 1%, but you're still going to sink. And if 99% of the hull is missing, yeah, you're going to go down a lot quicker, but it's still the same results. That's the problem. And if you think you can keep 99% of the law and missing just 1%, you still miss the mark and you're not going to make it. People say, but so what is the big deal about the law? Why do we even have the law? What's the point of the law? Well, first of all, the Bible says the law is good, the law is perfect. You're not. I'm not. There is the problem. And what the law does, it's our schoolmaster. It takes us, it leads us to Jesus. See, the law points out our sins. It's like a mirror looking into our lives. Oh, man, look at me. This is not good. And it points us to Jesus. It's our schoolmaster. And we've seen this as we've gone through the Old Testament. Moses led the children of Israel right up to the promised land. They were right at Kadesh Barnea, right there. But Moses couldn't lead them into the promised land. Moses is the lawgiver. The law can only take you so far. It brings you right to the border. Who led the children of Israel into the promised land? Yeshua, Joshua, our Jesus. And that's true in our own lives. The law leads us so far. And it leads us right to our Yeshua. It leads us right to Jesus. And so God provides the way to eternal life. We can't reach up to God. God has reached down to sinful man. God so loved the world that he gave his only begotten Son, that whoever believes in him should not perish, but have everlasting life. God didn't send the Son into this world to condemn the world, but that the world through him might be saved. We're already condemned. We don't need more condemnation. We need salvation, and thus we need a Savior. And so you could receive Jesus as your Lord and Savior and enter into that everlasting life with him, or you could reject Jesus and remain condemned in your sin and ultimately be eternally separated from him in the lake of fire. It's a choice we make, but Jesus is our bridge builder to the Father. He's the door into that relationship. And we saw that as we studied the salvation of man. And we broke that whole section down into basically three, that Jesus has freed us from the past penalty of sin, speaks of our justification. God has freed us from the present power of sin, it speaks of our sanctification. And this morning we're going to look at how God has freed us from the presence of sin, and we're going to talk about glorification. And let me just share this story with you, and we'll give you a little insight to what we'll be talking about. We're told that near Cripple Creek, Colorado, gold and tellurium occurred mixed as tellurite ore. The refining methods of the early mining camps could not separate the two elements, so the ore was thrown into a scrap heap. One day, a miner mistook a lump of ore for coal and tossed it into a stove. Later, while removing ashes from the stove, he found the bottom littered with beads of pure gold. The heat had burned away the tellurium, leaving the gold in a purified state. The discarded ore was reworked and yielded a fortune. People are like tellurite ore. We have gold inside of us, but it often takes some trial in the fiery furnace of life to transform us. We talked about last week the sanctification process where God is working in us, molding and shaping our lives so we could be more like him. This morning we're talking really about the finished product, glorification. And we'll see that it's kind of interesting. As I was going through some books about this, you know, this topic of glorification isn't dealt with very often. I don't know, maybe because it's speaking of what's to come, and I think, as we're going to see, God sees us as glorified already. But it is interesting. It's not a topic that is spoken of much, and it should be, because we're going to be taken to glory one day. One writer put it like this. He said, after consulting more than 30 theological books by writers of almost all schools of thought, only found a half a dozen or so that mentioned his glorification specifically. Granted, some treated the subject under the topics of heaven and others, but we believe that the frequency with which it appears in the Bible warrants more specific treatment than this, especially so since this is the end toward which all our ambitions and actions as Christians end. You know, obviously this is important, I think. What God is doing in our lives, what it's going to end up to be. God has saved us. And the whole work of salvation, we receive it by faith. And God is working in us. And we said that's sanctification. This is the finished work, you might say, this glorification. Turn over to 1 Corinthians chapter 15. Let's begin looking there this morning. We're going to pick up in verse 47, because here's the thing, guys. These bodies of flesh cannot inherit the kingdom of God. They need to be changed, and they will be changed. In 1 Corinthians chapter 15, starting in verse 47, we're told, the first man was of the earth, made of dust. The second man is the Lord from heaven. As was the man of dust, so also are those who are made of dust. And as is the heavenly man, so also are those who are heavenly. And as we have borne the image of the man of dust, we shall also bear the image of the heavenly man. Now this I say, brethren, that flesh and blood cannot inherit the kingdom of God, nor does corruption inherit incorruption. Behold, I tell you a mystery. We shall not all sleep, but we all shall be changed in a moment, in the twinkling of an eye, at the last trumpet. For the trumpet will sound, and the dead will be raised incorruptible, and we shall be changed. For this corruptible must put on incorruption, and this mortal must put on immortality. So when this corruptible has put on incorruption, and this mortal has put on immortality, then shall be brought to pass the saying that is written, death is swallowed up in victory. O death, where is your sting? O Hades, where is your victory? The sting of death is sin, and the strength of sin is the law. But thanks be to God, who gives us the victory through our Lord Jesus Christ. Therefore, my beloved brethren, be steadfast, immovable, always abounding in the work of the Lord, knowing that your labor is not in vain in the Lord. You see, right now in these bodies, we kind of see the image of Adam. We're dust. Adam was the natural body. Jesus, in a sense, was the spiritual body. Not that he just raised as a spiritual body, as we're going to talk about. He raised in a physical body. But these bodies need to be changed. These bodies cannot inherit the kingdom of God. Why? Because the bodies of flesh are still corrupt. They haven't been changed yet. And yes, God has given us a new heart, but I mean, how are you doing right now? Are you walking sinless? No. We struggle in these bodies. The old man tries to resurrect itself. The flesh nature. Paul says, you know, you need to walk in the Spirit so you will not fulfill the lust of the flesh. That's the problem, not always walking in the Spirit. And thus we fulfill those lusts of the flesh. And so these bodies, these new bodies that the Lord has for us, will definitely be material, but they won't be flesh and blood. They're going to be new bodies. Remember Jesus on the Mount of Transfiguration, as he was glorified up there. And I think Mark says that no launderer or no laundry soap could get him any whiter. I mean, he was just shining brightly. That's going to be us. That's what God is going to do. Right now, we've got these bodies of flesh, and they're not looking so nice. But boy, one day, we're going to be shining. And that purity, that whiteness, it speaks of purity, holiness. Not that we're going to be God, but we're going to be like him, as we'll see. And Paul talks about, as he continued on in 1 Corinthians 15, the resurrection of these bodies, these new bodies. He's actually talking about the rapture of the church being taken up in a moment, in the twinkling of an eye, instantaneously. And we get these new bodies. We're going to be changed. We're going to be transformed. And he says, therefore, my beloved brethren, be steadfast, be immovable, always abounding in the work of the Lord, knowing that your labor is not in vain in the Lord. It almost seems out of place. Why would you put this here? It doesn't seem to make sense. You're talking about the rapture, the bodies being transformed, getting these new glorified bodies. Why are you saying, be steadfast, immovable, always abounding in the work of the Lord? Well, think about where Corinth was located. That was immorality at the height. Wickedness. And the church was right there in the middle. And Paul's saying, look, the battle is there. You need to be steadfast. You need to be immovable. You need to always abound in the work of the Lord. And it may seem hopeless, but God's working. And look at where we're at. I mean, look at our community. Look at our state. Look at our nation. Look at this world. And isn't it easy to get discouraged? Like, Lord, come back now, right? I can't take it anymore. It's like, we've got work to do. We are to continue to do the work of God. Jesus said, occupy until I come. Continue doing the work. And it's tough, and we get frustrated and discouraged, and like, how can we change anything? You can't change a thing. God can. And you need to get your eyes off of what you see and upon the one who could truly change things. Because you don't know how you're going to impact people's lives. By the things you do, the things you say. You know, we were at the Appleton conference yesterday, and one of the speakers was sick, and Pastor Dwight, like about an hour before the session was to start, came up to some of the pastors and said, you want to share some stuff? Great, got an hour, think about this. He said, no, just share what's going on in Manitowoc. And I thought, you know, it's almost like I don't want to get up there and boast and say, we're doing this, we're doing that, this is what's going on. Can I just share, give people some encouragement, some hope, just to trust in what the Lord has spoken to your heart and take those steps of faith? It's like, well, sure. And I shared how God brought me up here to Manitowoc. And it was very interesting. Afterwards, people come up and go, you know, I needed to hear that. Well, you know what? Don't thank me. Thank the Lord, because I just felt that's what he wanted me to share with you guys. Max's mom, Donna, sent me an email that there's a pastor in Iowa who was at the conference and struggling over this very issue. And just trusting in God, walking by faith, knowing your calling and all that. That's how God works. You know, so be steadfast, immovable, always abounding in the work of the Lord, because your labor, your toil is not in vain in the Lord. Don't look at what's going on. Look to the one who can change things. Well, turn over to Romans chapter 8. Let's look here and see what Paul has to say about this issue of glorification. In Romans chapter 8, we're going to begin reading in verse 18. Romans chapter 8, verse 18. This is what Paul said. For I consider that the sufferings of this present time are not worthy to be compared with the glory which shall be revealed in us. For the earnest expectation of the creation eagerly waits for the revealing of the sons of God. For the creation was subjected to futility, not willingly, but because of him who subjected it in hope. Because the creation itself also will be delivered from the bondage of corruption into the glorious liberty of the children of God. For we know that the whole creation groans and labors with birth pangs together until now. Not only that, but we also have the first fruits of the Spirit. Even we ourselves groan within ourselves, eagerly waiting for the adoption, the redemption of our body. For we were saved in this hope, but hope that is seen is not hope. For why does one still hope for what he sees? But if we hope for what we do not see, we eagerly wait for it with perseverance. Likewise, the Spirit also helps in our weaknesses. For we do not know what we should pray for as we ought, but the Spirit himself makes intercession for us with groanings which cannot be uttered. Now he who searches the hearts knows what the mind of the Spirit is, because he makes intercession for the saints according to the will of God. And we know that all things work together for good to those who love God, to those who are called according to his purpose. For whom he foreknew, he also predestined to be conformed to the image of his Son, that he might be the firstborn among many brethren. Moreover, whom he predestined, these he also called. Whom he called, these he also justified. Whom he justified, these he also glorified. So Paul opens this section here in Romans by comparing what we suffer in this life as compared to what glory will be like. And he said, if you really understand this, if you appreciate all that God has for us, these sufferings are going to seem trivial to us. They're not going to matter, because when you compare them to eternity, they're nothing. And that's kind of the same thought we saw in 1 Corinthians 15, in that Paul said, don't give up, press on, because the work we're doing for the Lord is not in vain. So we need to keep that in mind as we wait for the day of glorification as God presents us before his holy angels. And I don't think it's just man that waits for this day, because I think in verse 19, Paul tells us that all of creation eagerly is waiting for the revealing of the sons of God. And I realize that kind of sounds strange. Aren't we already sons of God? Well, yeah, we are. But are we recognized as sons of God? No. In fact, creation itself doesn't recognize that. And the verb eagerly waits in the Greek is used several times in the New Testament, and it refers to the Lord's return. This is what it's talking about. And the idea here is you can translate this verse that all of creation is on their tiptoes to see the wonderful sight of the sons of God coming to their own. In other words, he's talking about our glorified bodies. You see, when God created the heavens and earth, everything was very good. Animals lived together in harmony. There were no meat eaters, but they were all vegetarians. And I know the evolutionists have a heyday with this, because, oh, look at the teeth of the fossils we have of T-Rex. He must have been a meat eater. He could have been, but we don't know, because you can't go by teeth. Bears have very sharp teeth, don't they? And most of them just eat berries and things like that. So you can't go by that. In fact, the poor guy had these little arms, and it'd be very hard to, you know, attack other creatures. But when he was created, T-Rex was a vegetarian. All the animals were. And then sin entered the world, and something happened that was not very good. And it's called sin. Everything was affected. All the descendants of Adam and all of creation. Now things have changed. As Paul said in Romans 5:12, therefore, just as through one man sin entered the world and death through sin, and thus death spread to all men because all sinned. And creation is waiting for that day when the Lord's going to return and release them from the bondage of sin that's in this world and has affected them as well as man. See, in the kingdom age, I think we're all going to be vegetarians again. Now, believe me, I like my steak on the grill. The Lord says it's a sweet-smelling sacrifice, and I'm going to enjoy it. If you're a vegetarian, praise the Lord, enjoy that. I'll wait till the kingdom age, and then I'll be the vegetarian. But what a world this is going to be. So vastly different from today. Isaiah 11 says, the wolf also shall dwell with the lamb. The leopard shall lie down with the young goat. The calf and the young lion and the fatling together. And a little child shall lead them. The cow and the bear shall graze. Their young ones shall lie down together. And the lion shall eat straw like the ox. The nursing child shall play by the cobra's hole. And the weaned child shall put his hand in the viper's den. They shall not hurt nor destroy in all my holy mountain, for the earth shall be full of the knowledge of the Lord as the waters cover the sea. Oh man, what a day that's going to be. Could you imagine? You know, you're just walking around and here comes this big lion. Like, hey, how you doing? You pet the little kitty cat, you know? You do that today, it's not a good thing. All right? You're a meal for the cat. Big cat, I guess. The land is going to return to like it was, I believe, in the Garden of Eden. I don't think we're going to see the storms that we see today. I think the temperature is going to be moderate throughout the world. And what a day that is. We long for that day. Righteousness fills this land. Sickness and disease is going to be unheard of in the kingdom age. If a child dies when he's 100 years old, he's still a child at 100. I mean, could you imagine? You turn on the news. You're watching the evening news in the kingdom age. 75 degrees today and sunny. It's going to be like that for the next 999 years at least. So no change there. There was one guy who was a little rebellious, but Jesus dealt with that. So we're done with that. There's no other news today. That's it. What a wonderful world this would be. But we long for that day. And creation didn't ask for this, but because of man's sin, they were affected by it. And now they're, in a sense, standing on their tippy toes, waiting for the revealing of the sons of God. And when that occurs, the Lord will return and set up his kingdom on the earth. Paul talks about this as it's kind of like childbirth. And we all have pictures of what our children were like when they were born. Probably sitting next to our wives after the labor. But we don't have pictures of the delivery, at least most of us don't. We just want to see what the results are going to be. This is what God is saying. Yeah, there is some bad stuff out there, but look at what it's going to be like. There is coming a day where righteousness will fill this land, where Jesus Christ will rule and reign from the throne of Jerusalem. What a glorious day. But we see the labor pains. And we wait for the birth of the kingdom age, the return of Jesus. Morris said, creation is not undergoing death pangs, but birth pangs. Why is that? Because it's already dead. That's the problem. We were dead in our trespasses and sins. And it's only through Christ that we were made alive again. And Paul says, we groan within ourselves. Yeah. I'm sure most of you understand what that's like. If you're young, you probably don't know what that is. But you will one day. You will groan in these bodies. I was always amazed at my dad, the noises he made when he got up. You know, you should never do that because one day you make those same noises. These bodies of flesh are falling apart. They're going back to the dust of the earth. I used to have pain when I exercised before. Now I have pain because I slept. And it's like, what? Really? My arms are sore. I just slept. I mean, I didn't do anything. And I groan in this body. But, you know, it's not just the physical pain, it's the pain of sin and how horrible that is. We see the tragic results of sin in this world every single day. I mean, if you want to get a good picture, turn on a National Geographic show and watch some animals and how they behave. And you see the effects of sin in this world. Or you turn on the news and you see what man does to man. And you see the effects of sin in this world. It's survival of the fittest, and man is involved in that. And it came about all because sin entered this world. And we're looking. We're standing on our tippy toes, you might say, looking for the redemption of our bodies. But until that day, we groan. Turn over to 2 Corinthians chapter 5. I think Paul kind of hits on this, what he was saying here in Romans. 2 Corinthians chapter 5, we're going to pick up in verse 1. For we know that if our earthly house, this tent, is destroyed, we have a building from God, a house not made with hands, eternal in the heavens.

That's all the time we have for today's teaching. If you would like a personal copy of this message, mention today's date when you contact us. Our mailing address is Calvary Chapel, Manitowoc, Post Office Box 224, Manitowoc, Wisconsin 54221-0224. Our telephone number is area code 920-682-6163. Or visit us on the web at www.thesustainingword.com, where you can listen to past studies and review the study notes. It is the hope of Pastor Joe and the congregation of Calvary Chapel, Manitowoc, that you would grow in the grace and knowledge of our Lord and Savior, Jesus Christ. Until next time, may the Lord nourish you with His sustaining word.

0: Welcome to Grace Infusion. You're listening to the teaching ministry of Pastor Mike Nimmer. Pastor Mike is the senior pastor at Northwest Chapel in Dublin, Ohio. Currently, he's studying through the book of Jude. Here's Pastor Mike with today's message.
1: Many of you have heard of Chris Hansen. Chris Hansen worked for NBC, and he had a series back in the early to mid-2000s. It was called To Catch a Predator. How many of you saw that series? Basically, it was a sting operation where he would pose as a minor, and they would go after sexual predators. They would try to trap them, and then, of course, they would arrest them. It was a way to apprehend these people that are preying on young people in a sexual way. We all know that predators today have become very popular. In fact, the sex slave trade has become something that is a problematic issue, not only in America, but around the world. But an even more dangerous thing is the Bible calls spiritual predators. Spiritual predators are those who prey on the body of Christ. They prey on new Christians and they prey on non-believers. We would call these individuals false teachers. Their goal, just like sexual predators, is to abuse people spiritually and put them in spiritual bondage. And the question is, how do we deal with spiritual predators? Well, I invite you to turn to the book of Jude. We begin our new study. Obviously, next week is Easter, so we'll be looking towards an Easter message. But after that, we'll continue in our study of the book of Jude. And after Jude, we're going to launch into the book of Acts, which will be an adventurous study. But for this morning, we want to look at how to deal with spiritual predators. Now, Jude is what we would call a New Testament postcard. It's a little letter. It's right near the book of Revelation. And it was probably written sometime in the 60s, 70s. Some would put it in maybe the early 80s. To give you a frame of reference, Jesus died in approximately 33 AD. So this happened somewhere between 30, 40, 50 years. This New Testament epistle was written by Jude to an audience we really don't know. Many people surmise that it was written to a Jewish community because he quotes a lot from the Old Testament, and therefore there is an assumption that the readers knew the Old Testament. Jude is writing to warn these particular people of false teachers. Now, there's a debate among New Testament scholars. Did Peter borrow from Jude, or did Jude borrow from Peter? If you read 2 Peter chapter 2, the terminology is very similar to the book of Jude. So some think that Jude borrowed from Peter. Others would say Peter borrowed from Jude. The best explanation is probably to say this. Peter wrote first, and Peter says false teachers are coming. Jude writes, and he says they're here. Now, you have to understand, the book of Jude was a disputed book. Some felt it shouldn't have been included in the New Testament. You have to remember, the Old Testament's made up of 39 books. The New Testament is made up of 27. We call that the canon of Scripture. That's 66 books of the Bible. God didn't fax the Bible to us from heaven. There was a gradual process by which the early church recognized which New Testament books are inspired and which ones aren't. And there are a number of them that didn't make the cut. The Shepherd of Hermes, the Didache. There were several that we have in our canon that were disputed. The book of Revelation, the book of Hebrews. One of them was the book of Jude. Why was Jude debated? The reason why is because Jude quotes from two apocryphal books. When you read his little epistle, he quotes from 1 Enoch, which is an inspired book. You could read it online. He also quotes from the Assumption of Moses, which is another apocryphal book. And so because he quotes from them, there are people that feel the early church questioned whether or not the book of

0: viewed was to be included, but it finally made the cut. Now, let me say this at the outset. The early church didn't determine which books were inspired. They simply recognized the books that had the stamp of authenticity. And so Jude was a disputed book, but nevertheless, it is in the New Testament canon. And why did Jude write this book? We'll get into it next week. But in verse 3, he wrote to warn the community to whom he was writing to about false teachers. Now, false teachers are those who are on the outside world. We would all agree with that. There are those in Hinduism, Buddhism, Sikhism, and all the isms out there. We know that they are false teachers. They are very obvious to the Christian community. But Jude is warning of something that is even more insidious, and that would be false teachers, not on the outside, but on the inside. These would be people that claim to represent Christ, but they really are wolves in sheep's clothing. In fact, Jesus warned us of that in Matthew chapter 7. He said that beware of false prophets. There are many false prophets. They come to you as sheep, he says, but they are really wolves. He said, you will know them by their fruits. And so Jude here is warning of these teachers that ostensibly represents Jesus Christ, and they were infiltrating the churches, and they were disseminating lies and false doctrines about Jesus Christ. Now, a false teacher is someone who denies the core doctrines of Christianity, and they have insidious motivations. Just because Christians disagree over non-core doctrines, and we'll get into this in 2 weeks, doesn't mean that they're a false teacher. A false teacher is someone who denies the core fundamental doctrines of Christianity. And make no mistake about it, there are some false teachers that are intentional in their motives. They are pernicious. They know what they're doing. They're motivated by lies, they're motivated by greed, they're motivated by sexual favors or whatever it is. They are intentional false teachers. However, there are false teachers that are unintentional. They don't even realize that they're false teachers. There are some people that claim to represent Christ that are good morally on the outside. The problem is they deny some of the fundamental doctrines of Christianity. And so there are teachers that look good, they sound good, but really when you get to the root of their doctrine, they are false teachers, and their goal is not to deceive people. They don't realize that they're doing that, though. There are some Catholic priests who are very moral, who are very nice, who are very good. There are some Protestant pastors, very nice, very good, and they don't realize that they're teaching heresy. And then there are those that are pernicious. Now, what Jude is going to do in this New Testament postcard, this epistle, is he's going to give us ways to overcome false teachers. Now, I know most of you here have probably been raised in the church or you've been exposed to Christianity, and I would surmise that the majority of you in here are believers, so you have a modicum of knowledge in your Christian life. You have a foundation. You may not be able to quote chapter and verse, but you know enough of the basic doctrines of the faith that you're not going to be victimized by false teachers. But what Jude is going to do is he's going to give us a number of ways of how you and I can overcome false teachers. Let me give you the first one this morning. If you want to overcome false teachers, the first thing you must do is become a committed believer. You must become a committed believer. Now, it would seem like just becoming a believer would keep you from falling into false teachers and error, but that's not always the case, as we're going to see, because there are Christians that are milk Christians. There are Christians that are not grounded in their faith. They don't know what they believe and why they believe. And as a result, they get victimized by false teachers. So it's important that you are a committed believer. Now, Jude doesn't tell us in verses 1 and 2, you need to become a believer in order to avoid false teachers. He doesn't say become a believer. But what he does in his introduction in verses 1 and 2 in his salutation is he basically uses terms to describe a believer. He uses designations. Look at it with me in verses 1 and 2. Jude says this in this common greeting and salutation. Jude, a bondservant, or we could say Judah, a bondservant of Jesus Christ and a brother of James, to those who are called, beloved in God the Father, kept for Jesus Christ, May mercy, peace, and love be multiplied to you. Notice Jude here doesn't identify his audience as to where they lived. He doesn't get into their geographic location. Why? Because that wasn't important to Jude, and we don't know really who he was writing to. Probably a Jewish community scattered throughout Palestine. We really don't know. He doesn't say they're from Ephesus, they're from Colossae. He doesn't focus on their geographical location, but what he does focus on is their spiritual identity. And Jude here uses a number of terms to describe a true believer. One of the terms he mentions about himself, and then when he addresses his audience, he uses theological terms that pretty much define what a true believer is. And so we can extrapolate from that, that if you want to overcome false teachers, listen carefully, it is important that you know for sure that you're saved, that you're a born-again Christian, and then secondly, you are growing in your walk with Jesus Christ. Because as we're going to see later, you can be a believer, and you can fall into false doctrine, even though you're a true believer. Now let's look at these terms that he uses to describe a true believer. First of all, he mentions we are slaves of Christ. Notice, if you will, verse 1. Jude or Judah. Notice Jude says this about himself, and this is true of every believer, a bondservant, a doulos of Jesus Christ, and a brother of James. Now, if I was Jude, in my flesh, I probably would say, hey guys, half-brother of Jesus. Half-brother of Jesus. He doesn't say that. He doesn't pull rank. Why? Out of humility? And because Jude's relationship to Jesus changed. Yes, he was the half-brother of Jesus. He does say he's the brother of James. James was the leader of the early church in Acts 15, and both Jude and James probably came to faith after the resurrection, because it says in the book of John that his brothers did not believe in him. But notice, he doesn't focus on bloodline. That was not Jude's focus. He says, look, my relationship to my brother changed. He is not my half-brother anymore. He is my master. I am a bond slave, and so is my brother James, of Jesus Christ. That shows his humility, and it shows that his relationship changed. And listen, the Bible says that you and I are bond slaves of Jesus Christ. Now, that concept has both Jewish roots and Roman roots. Jewish roots, you go back to Exodus chapter 21, and there it talks about a bondslave or a doulos, and it says in Exodus chapter 21 that if you served your master, you could serve your master for 6 years. At the end of the 6 years, in the seventh year, you could go free. However, if you loved your master and you appreciated your master, you could serve him for life. And what Exodus 23 says is you would go to your master, he would take your ear, and he would put it against a door, and he would drive an owl, A-W-L, in the ear, and that was a visible symbol that you willingly chose to serve your master. You are a bond slave. You are a love slave. Obviously, this has Roman connotation, because there was anywhere from 5 to 10 million slaves in the Roman Empire. It was built on slavery. And Jude says, look, I'm a believer, because I'm a bondslave of Christ. I'm not just a half-brother of Jesus. I am a follower and a bondslave of Jesus Christ. Now, what does that mean? It simply means that Jesus owns you. See, prior to salvation, the Bible says that you and I were slaves to sin. We were slaves to Satan. We were slaves to the system. Jesus came along as our Redeemer, and he purchased us from the market of sin. 1 Corinthians chapter 6 says that you and I have been bought with a price, therefore glorify God with your body. 1 Peter chapter 1 says that we have been redeemed by the blood of Jesus Christ. He paid the redemption price, and when you trusted in Jesus Christ, he set you free, the Bible says, from the law of sin and death. He set you free from the slave market of sin. And you and I are now slaves of Jesus Christ. We are doulos. We willingly submit to the master. What does that imply? It implies trust. It implies dependency. It implies obedience. It implies willing service. Yes, we are friends of Jesus Christ. We looked at that in John 15 when we went through that fruit series. Jesus said, you're my friends if you do what I ask you to do. If you're a disciple of Jesus, yes, you are a friend of Jesus. You have intimacy with Jesus. But the Bible also uses this metaphor to say that we are all doulos, slaves of Jesus Christ. Last year, I was doing my walk around my neighborhood for exercise. And while I was walking, I noticed on the curb of the road, there was a bird that was struggling. It was trying to take off to fly, but it couldn't. And then as I got closer, I realized that the bird ended up getting caught in that plastic circles that, you know, they put Coke or beer cans in. Somehow it got entangled in that and its beak was wrapped in something. And so I went over and my neighbor noticed. And so he grabbed the bird, he picked it up, and we both tried to set the bird free because it was bound. It needed redemption. It needed to be set free. And listen, that's what the Bible says you and I were prior to salvation. We were enslaved to sin. We were wrapped up. We were bound to our sin. And what happened was Jesus Christ came along and he set all of us free when we trusted in him as Lord and Savior. But here's the question, what kind of doulos are you? A lot of people want Jesus as Savior, but they don't want him as King. They don't want him as Master. Yesterday there was a huge march in America. A lot of people marching, and you know it's called the No Kings March. In other words, they despise Donald Trump, and they don't want him to be a king. Well, listen, in the spiritual realm, you have a lot of Christians that want Jesus as Savior. They want him as Redeemer, but they don't want to be his doulos. They don't want to be his slave. They don't want Jesus to be the master of their life. They're fans, but they're not followers. This past week, I took my wife to Cleveland. She's never been. Nothing eventful in Cleveland, right? I told her there's some derogatory saying about Cleveland. I don't remember what it is. If you know what it is, let me know. But I decided I wanted to take her to Cleveland, but more importantly, I wanted to take her to a basketball game because the Cavaliers were playing the Miami Heat. And I remember when LeBron played for the Miami Heat, he played for the Cavaliers. And I've been to an NBA game. I don't really follow the NBA, but I wanted to go for the experience because 2 weeks earlier, Laura and I went to a hockey game. And that was pretty good. It was electrifying. So we went to this arena, and little did I know that I knew we were sitting up high, but I didn't realize how high we were. We were so high, we could spit on the birds. And I didn't realize Laura was scared of heights. So when we got up there and we looked down, she grabbed me real quick and we sat down. And then we watched all these fans cheering the Cavaliers. You had a few players on the court doing all the work and you had a bunch of fans. And listen, that's the American church. You have a lot of people that are fans of Jesus. Some of them are not saved. A number of them are saved. They're fans of Jesus. They cheer. And listen, they cheer those who are working for Jesus Christ, but they're not on the court. They're not following Jesus Christ. The Bible says by definition and by default, if you are a Christian, you are a doulos. You are a slave of Jesus Christ. And listen, that's a term to describe a believer. Jude says, I'm a doulos. The people to whom he was writing to, they were probably slaves of Christ. If you want to overcome false teachers, you got to become a believer. And the way you become a believer is you got to accept Christ, repent of your sins, and you become a slave of Jesus Christ. What kind of slave are you? Are you an obedient slave? Or are you a disobedient slave? Are you doing what the Lord has asked you to do? We're not going to do that perfectly. But listen, we want Jesus to be our master. Why? Because we love him. We serve him willingly because of what he's done for us. There's another term that he uses here to describe believers. Not only are we doulos, slaves, he says, secondly, we are called by Jesus Christ. Notice verse 1 again, Jude, a bondservant of Jesus Christ and a brother of James. And then he says this about his audience, to those who are called. That's another salvation term. He's describing believers. Christians are called the called ones. You could read about this in Romans chapter 8, 1 Corinthians chapter 1. We are called by Jesus Christ. Now, in the Bible, there are two types of calls, and you got to distinguish these. First of all, there is what is called the general call. The general call is what God gives to all people, and he gives them an opportunity to be saved. He calls them to salvation. Why? Because God does not delight in the death of the wicked. God wants all men to be saved, 1 Timothy 2, and come to a knowledge of the truth. For example, here's the general call in Isaiah 45, verse 22. God says, turn to me and be saved, all the ends of the earth, for I am God and there is no other. There's the general call. God wants people to be saved. Romans chapter 10, verse 13. We all know this verse, general call. For whoever or whosoever calls on the name of the Lord shall be saved. In other words, the invitation is for all. God does not discriminate between Jew and Gentile. He desires all men to be saved. In Matthew chapter 11, verse 28, we all know this verse. We don't interpret it as salvation, but it is a salvation invitation. Jesus said, come to me, all who are heavy laden, and I will give you what? Rest. See, there is a general call that God gives to non-believers. Now, not everyone gets that call. There are people in the remotest parts of the earth that haven't heard the message of Christ. But in America, the call has been put out. But here's what a lot of people do. They hang up on God. God calls them through a preacher. He calls them through a podcast. He calls them through a radio broadcast. He calls them through the Bible. He calls them through a book or a friend or a parent or a worker, and they hang up on God. They reject the call. So there is a general call in the Bible. But the Bible also gives another type of call, and this is a specific call or a particular call. This is when God calls certain individuals, watch this, whom he has chosen before the foundation of the world. He will call them by the power of the Holy Spirit, and they will respond to the call. It is called a specific call. It is called an efficacious call. In other words, it is given to the elect. Now, I know this is controversial, but listen to what the Bible says. In Acts chapter 13, it says this. Then Paul and Barnabas answered them boldly. In other words, they were preaching to the Jews on their missionary journeys. And the Jewish people said, now, they rejected the general call. Paul says, we had to speak the word of God to you first, because salvation is of the Jews. Since you reject it and do not consider yourselves worthy of eternal life, we're going to turn to the Gentiles. For this is what the Lord has commanded us. I have made you a light for the Gentiles, that you may bring salvation to the ends of the earth. And in verse 48, when the Gentiles heard this, they were glad and honored the word of the Lord. And then I want you to notice what it says here. And all who were appointed to eternal life believed. All who were appointed to eternal life believed. Being appointed is the specific call, the special call that God gives to the elect. In 1 Thessalonians chapter 1, Paul says this to the Thessalonians. For we know, brothers and sisters, loved by God, that he has chosen you, that he has chosen you because our gospel came to you, not simply with words, but also with power, with the Holy Spirit, and deep conviction. Ephesians chapter 1 says, you and I were chosen in him before the foundation of the world. Chapter 1, verses 3 and 4. In the book of Revelation, chapters 13 and chapter 17, it says our names were written in the Lamb's book of life before the foundation of the world. In Malachi chapter 1, God says this to Malachi, Jacob I loved, Esau I hated. Now that word hate is not the word we think of hating somebody. God didn't just choose to hate Esau. The word hate is a Jewish idiom, and it refers to choosing someone over another. And Paul says in Romans chapter 9, giving us commentary on Malachi chapter 1 that says, Jacob I loved, Esau I hated. Paul says, before the twins did anything, while they were still in the womb, before they did either good or bad, God chose Jacob over Esau. So there's the special call. Now you say, wait a minute, cancel my subscription to this sermon. Are you saying, Mike, that you believe that God ordained some people to be saved? And he ordained some people to go to hell? And the answer is no. I don't believe in double predestination. When people die without Jesus Christ and they stand before God, they're not going to be able to say to God, the reason I'm going to hell is because you didn't choose me before the foundation of the world. God's going to say, no, the reason you're going to hell is because you rejected my son. You heard the call and you didn't respond.
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2: It's 60 degrees.
3: 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And now, here's our Creation Moment host, Ian Taylor.
4: Dung beetles may not be a very pleasant subject, but after all, somebody has to do the housekeeping. So God created what man has classified into 30,000 species of dung beetles. Many will roll their prize into a ball about the size of a croquet ball and roll it home for the wife and kids. Others tunnel underneath their prize and set up housekeeping there. Now, there is a purple flower in Borneo which cuts into the productivity of one of the tunnelling species of dung beetle without giving it anything in return. This flower smells like dung. It relies primarily on this dung beetle for pollination. Studies show that most other pollinators will examine the flower, but, perhaps put off by the smell, don't attempt to pollinate it. However, the dung beetle is a successful pollinator as it searches the flower for food. The flower's unpleasant odor seems designed to do nothing other than fool the beetle into pollinating it. It apparently offers the beetle nothing. This is an example of a flower imitating the dung of an animal to fool the beetle into pollinating it. It would be nonsense to say that this flower designed this strategy to attack the beetle able to pollinate it. It would be just as silly to say that the impersonal forces of evolution designed this deceptive plant. Only an all-powerful, all-wise creator could have designed this relationship, which intricately weaves needs and abilities to make the whole creation work.
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1: All right, well, the title of our message is the message of the Church of Thyatira. It's always the message of the church, it's just the location changes. So go ahead and open up your Bibles to Revelation, and we're still in chapter 2, and we're going to be starting at verse 18 this morning. Our letter this week is 10 verses long, and I think I'm just going to read it. I'm long today by a page, well, a page and a part. But this is what Jesus says to the church in Revelation 2, starting at verse 18. He says, "Write this letter to the angel of the church of Thyatira. This is the message from the Son of God, whose eyes are like flames of fire, whose feet are like polished bronze. I know all things you do. I have seen your love, your faith, your service, your patient endurance, and I can see your constant improvement in all these things. But I have this complaint against you who are permitting that woman, that Jezebel, who calls herself a prophet, to lead my servants astray. She teaches them to commit sexual sin and eat food offered to idols. I gave her time to repent, but she does not want to turn away from her immorality. Therefore, I will throw her on a bed of suffering, and those who commit adultery with her will suffer greatly unless they repent and turn away from their evil deeds. I will strike her children dead. Then all the churches will know that I am the one who searches out the thoughts and the intentions of every person. And I will give to each of you whatever you deserve. But I also have a message for the rest of you in Thyatira, who have not followed this false teaching, deeper truths as they call them, depths of Satan actually. I will ask nothing more of you except that you hold tightly to what you have until I come. To all who are victorious, who obey me to the very end, to them I give authority over all the nations. They will rule the nations with an iron rod and smash them like clay pots. They'll have the same authority I received from my Father. And I will also give them that morning star. Anyone with ears to hear must listen to the Spirit and understand what he's saying to the churches." So I want to repeat this every week. Each one of these letters, Jesus starts out by writing to the angel of that church, and then he identifies that church that he's writing to. And Jesus describes himself in a certain way, and it's taken from chapter 1. After that, he commends that the church for the things that they're doing well, and then Jesus shares his condemnations, and that's the things that the church is not doing well. Then Jesus offers a correction along with an exhortation by calling the church to correct themselves, sometimes in the form of a challenge. And the letter usually ends with a very cool promise to those who respond to what the Spirit is saying to the church. So let's go ahead and get started. I'm moving quickly because I'm a little long. First part of the verse is Revelation 2:18a, and this is a letter written to the angel of the church of Thyatira. Now, Thyatira is the smallest of all the seven churches, while the other churches are in larger cities, let's just say Milwaukee or Chicago. They're very metropolitan. And Thyatira is like a farming community, but it's known for manufacturing textiles, especially the color purple. Now, Lydia was one of Paul's converts in the book of Acts, and she was from Thyatira. She was a trader in the color purple, and you know, only rich people could afford purple. But we'll pull up our map again, and we can see Thyatira is about 50 miles from Pergamum, and it's rural in nature. Now, Thyatira is not one of these major pagan religious centers, but they did worship pagan gods there. You know, Caesar worship was not really a prominent thing there, but they had these textile unions mostly run by pagan worshipers. They were in charge of this, of the textiles. This is a picture of what it looks like today that they unearthed. That was actually the church. They figured that's where the church was of Thyatira. You know, we might think big cities like Smyrna or and that was where Satan's throne was located, or Ephesus, and that's where that seventh wonder of the world, that monument to Artemis or Diana, was. And we can say, sure, I get it. You know, these large cities, they're most likely going to be having the major problems with this pagan religious practices. But how does a small town community church have problems with sexual immorality and eating foods offered to idols? Thyatira is known for their textile industry, but they had what they called trade guilds, or we could say textile unions, and they were pretty much running the place. And these guilds or unions, they played a significant role in the city's economy and a social structure. To be part of the union, you needed to be part of the good old boys club. That included worshiping of pagan gods, eating foods offered to idols. Now this becomes a problem for the Christians living there, because they're doing both. They're both worshiping God and trying to appease the union at the same time. And the Bible teaches us this truth about our character in Proverbs 23:7. Solomon writes, he says, "For as he thinks in his heart, so is he. Eat, drink, he says to you, but his heart is not with you." He doesn't mean it. So our fill in the blank is, what we think in our hearts is what we will become. You know, we could also say, hey, whatever we allow into our hearts will start to influence our character. You know, many of you guys know I didn't start life being a Christian, which means most of my life I opposed God and I opposed the Word of God. But when I became a Christian, I really had a hard time accepting God's ways. I had a hard time aligning myself with how God says a Christian is supposed to live. It was a battle for me. I wanted to live like a Christian, but my heart was still struggling, trying to separate myself from the world and the world's thinking. I struggled for quite a while, and then I read a scripture that really helped me to change. And it was very profound to me. And it's Romans 12, verses 1 and 2. And Paul's writing to the Roman church, and he says, "And so, dear brothers and sisters, I plead with you to give your bodies to God because of all he has done for you. Let them be a living and holy sacrifice, the kind he will find acceptable. This is truly the way to worship him. Don't copy the behaviors and the customs of the world, but let God transform you." Now, isn't that profound? Let God transform you into a new person. How? By changing the way you think. That's profound. Then you will learn to know God's will for you, which is good, pleasing, and perfect. Now, what does it mean to be good, pleasing? And the last word is a tough one to swallow, perfect. Right? Very simply, it means, in order to change my character, I need to stop listening to the world and start letting God transform me by changing the way I think. And I accomplish this by putting the Word of God into my mind, which changes the way I think. I start to believe God more than I believe the world, which then starts to change my character, which then changes my identity, and then, of course, my destiny. When I put the Word of God in my mind, it changes my heart, and my character becomes more Christ-like. And when my character is changed, my identity is changed. I find myself identified as a saved Christian. I belong to Christ. I now desire to obey Christ. And when my identity is found in Christ, my destiny is changed, and I become a citizen of heaven. Isn't that cool? Can I just say, Satan hates that? Satan is totally opposed to that. He doesn't want you to go through any of those transformations. He wants to stop it by putting worldly thoughts into our minds so we don't follow Christ completely. How many of us had a thought ever jump into our mind and say, wow, that's not even my own thought? In Thyatira, Satan is using a false prophet who teaches a false message, and Jesus compares this false teacher to a woman from the Old Testament called Jezebel. And what is happening to this amazing church, and it's an amazing church in Thyatira, is they're allowing this false prophet, this Jezebel, to speak into their lives. And if we allow misinformation to start to control our thinking, our thoughts, soon it'll start to control our character, and then it'll start to change our identity and our destiny. That's what Satan wants to do, is change your destiny. And this is what Jesus is warning this church, and why Jesus introduces himself in this manner in Revelation 2:18b. It says, this is the message from the Son of God, whose eyes are like flames of fire, whose feet are like polished bronze. Now, I want to remind us, in each of these seven letters, Jesus reveals something about himself that's taken out of chapter 1. And this happens when John turns and he sees Jesus like he has never seen Jesus before. And when Jesus turned and he saw Jesus, he saw these eyes of fire, and these feet were like polished bronze, which signifies a Savior who sees all. He sees all. And his feet speak of judgment, like the bronze altar in the tabernacle where the burnt offerings were burned on, where the animal flesh was offered on. And when John writes this letter to the church in Thyatira, when Jesus writes this letter, as Jesus is the author, he reintroduces himself as the Son of God. I said reintroduces. Isn't that interesting? And our fill in the blank is, Jesus is highlighting his authority as a Son of God. Jewish tradition says the Son carries the exact same authority as the Father. And Jesus is reminding this church that he is still the Son of God, the author of their salvation, the one who has all authority, the one who sees all, and is ready to judge. Now, Matthew records for us in his gospel that Jesus says this as he's ascending into heaven, and he has given all authority. We find this in Matthew 28:18. It says, Jesus came and told his disciples, I have been given all authority in heaven and on the earth. While Jesus is ascending, he also commissions the disciples to go and make more disciples as he's ascending upward into heaven. And what Jesus is revealing to this church in Thyatira is Jesus himself is God when he says, I am a Son of God, when he reintroduces himself. This is the same God who created the heavens and the earth, according to Hebrews, who gave all authority of his creation over to Adam and Eve in Genesis. He gave them all authority on the earth. And when Adam and Eve fell, they gave their authority to Satan. They lost it. And Satan became the ruler of this earth, the power of this world. And when Jesus came to the earth to die for in Adam's place, Jesus was able to regain the authority over the earth that Adam lost. It said that he got the keys. Realize God could have started over any time that he wanted to. When Adam and Eve fell, he could have simply created a new world and new people. But rather than starting over with a new world, God thought it would be a really good idea to send his Son to the earth to die in our place, so that he could regain the authority over the earth, which now allows him to forgive man and recreate a relationship with fallen man. That's amazing. If we choose to put our thoughts upon Jesus and obey the word of God, we are no longer controlled by Satan. Why? He's no longer our authority. Jesus is. Satan wants to control our minds, our thoughts, our heart, and our character. But Jesus describes himself as having these eyes of fire and these feet of highly polished bronze. And these eyes describe Jesus seeing all, even our thoughts. And the fire represents that even God's presence is everywhere. And it's faithful. Just like the pillar of fire in the wilderness or the burning bush that spoke to Moses. And the bronze speaks of judgment on the altar in the tabernacle that was made out of bronze. And it burned flesh. It burned animal flesh in the form of sacrifices. Many people have a problem with thinking that Jesus died for man's sin, and yet, at the same time, he's still going to judge us. Let's look at what the writer of Hebrews says. It says in chapter 9, verse 27, "And just as each person is destined to die once, and after that comes judgment." Each person. "Also, Christ died once for all time as a sacrifice to take away the sins of many people." Not all people, many people. "He will come again, not to deal with our sins, but to bring salvation to all who are eagerly waiting for him." Both are true. We will all face judgment, and Jesus died for our sins. Both are true. We find this again in 2 Corinthians chapter 5, verse 6. Paul writes, "So we are always confident, even though we know as long as we live in these bodies, we are not at home with the Lord. For we live by believing, not by seeing. Yes, we are fully confident, and we would rather be away from these earthly bodies, for then we'll be at home with the Lord. So whether we are here in this body or away from this body, our goal is to please him, for we must all stand before Christ to be judged. And we will receive whatever we deserve for the good or evil we have done in this earthly body." So what Jesus is saying, these fiery eyes see all the good and evil. They see the good and evil inside of his church, and Jesus threatens them with judgment. To those who repent from following the false teachings of the Jezebel, they won't face that judgment. Now, I don't know how to describe it any better than this. Remember what I said about the book of Revelation. This book discloses who Jesus is. And John has never seen Jesus this way, with these fiery eyes and these bronze feet. He has never seen Jesus this way. Next comes the commendation in Revelation 2:19. He says, "I know all the things you do. I've seen your love, your faith, your service, your patient endurance, and I can see your constant improvement in all these things." Well, our fill in the blank is Jesus knows all the things we do. Now, when I was studying this section, I was amazed at this report card. This is an amazing report card from Jesus. Now, if I was to describe the perfect church, I would say, well, that church needs to love God and love each other. A church would probably have to have this unwavering faith about them. They would desire to serve Jesus by serving each other and their community. They would be a patient church with God and with each other. And the church would be focused on the Word of God, so to deepen their faith, because they need this deep faith. And the church would constantly continue to improve on the things every day. That's Thyatira's report card. This is an amazing church to me. They are doing so many good things. I would want to be part of this church. To me, this is like being part of a dream church. And when Jesus says, "Hey, I see your love," he uses the Greek word agape love. That's amazing. Agape's giving them what they need, just like God so loved the world, he agape'd the world that he gave him a savior, his son, to pay for sin. That's agape love. So a better way to describe this is this kind of love, in this context, Jesus is saying, I know how you give charity to others around you. You give them what they need. I mean, think about this, guys. This is the first church Jesus says any kind of things like this about. He doesn't say this about any of the other churches. He knows their agape love. He knows their faith is real. It's real faith. Jesus says this about no other church. Jesus also mentions their service, their patient endurance, like some of the early churches. But then Jesus mentions how they are constantly improving and how they are continually growing in all these areas. That's amazing. It almost carries the idea that Jesus is impressed with these guys. I am. It's like Jesus says, I know all the things that you do, and it's impressive. It's impressive to me. Sacrificial love for each other, serving each other, how deep their faith is. It's impressive stuff. On the outside, this church seems perfect. But Jesus sees all, and he says this next in Revelation 2:20. He says, but I have this complaint against you. You are permitting that woman, that Jezebel, who calls herself a prophet, to lead my servants astray. She teaches them to commit sexual sin and eat food offered to idols. Well, here's our three fill in the blanks. The church is allowing Jezebel to operate in their church. The church is allowing a false prophet to teach sexual sin is okay. And the church is consuming food offered to idols. So the perfect church, this perfect church is somehow allowing Jezebel to operate in her church. The complaint Jesus has is they're allowing the spirit of Jezebel, because Jezebel's long and dead, she's an old-time prophetess of the Old Testament, to operate. And she is somehow convincing these amazing people of God that sexual sin and eating food offered to idols is somehow okay. On the outside, this church looks perfect, but on the inside of their hearts, there's sexual sin and idol worship caused by the teachings of Jezebel. And I've mentioned that Jezebel is an Old Testament character, and she was married to the king of Israel, and his name was Ahab. And Ahab allowed his wife to control and manipulate him. Notice Jesus calls her a false prophet, and that's exactly what she is. She's a false prophet. And when you read some of the Old Testament stories about Jezebel, and there's quite a bit of them, what you're going to find is she is somehow able to control and manipulate people to get what she wants. Now, in the book of 1 Kings, it sets up a spiritual war, if you want to call it, between the true prophet of God named Elijah and a false prophet named Jezebel, the queen of Israel, as she liked to call herself. Now, Jezebel controlled Israel and the king of Israel with some 450 false prophets of the pagan god Baal and 400 false prophets of the pagan god Asherah. Both of these gods were worshipped through temple prostitutes.
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0: Welcome to Teach Us His Ways, an in-depth verse-by-verse study of God's inerrant word with Dr. Andy Woods, senior pastor of Sugarland Bible Church in Sugarland, Texas. 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
1: All right, well, let's go ahead and open with a word of prayer. Father, we are grateful for today and grateful for the Lord's Day. This is the day that the Lord has made. Let us rejoice and be glad in it. And even as we're all under some abnormal circumstances, the Holy Spirit is still at work. And you've allowed us to continue to proclaim truth. And so we just ask that you'll use your truth this morning from your word to minister to your people. And if anybody is listening that's unsaved, I pray that for them, as the gospel is given at the end, that today is the day of salvation. We'll be careful to give you all the praise and the glory. We ask these things in Jesus' name. God's people said, amen. Let's take our Bibles, if we could, and open them to the book of Philippians, chapter 3 and verse 1. We're going to see if we can make it to verse 14 today. And everybody, when I say that, always laughs because we never do. But you got to have some goals in life, right? If you don't have any goals, you can't accomplish anything. But the title of our message this morning is The Great Exchange. The Great Exchange. And as you're turning there to the book of Philippians, one of the things I want to draw to your attention is I was dealing with in the prior session sort of a complicated issue related to the us versus they or them in Revelation chapter 5, verse 9, and why that's important for that distinction is actually important for the pre-trib rapture. I made reference to one of my friends, Dr. David Hocking, who has written on this issue and studied it very carefully. That's the nice thing about this global communication that we're in. My wife received a text or an email from him, or I think it was a phone call, and then she texted me, telling folks where they can get his little booklet on that subject. If the whole thing went over your head this morning and you want to study that out and you want some written materials, he's kind of dealt with it in a way that's accurate but readable. And you can find that at his ministry, Hope for Today, his booklet on the us versus they distinction with the 24 elders. You can go to www.hftmedia.org, www.hftmedia.org. That stands for Hope for Today. And I think you can also find it at www.davidhocking, all one word. Hocking is hocking.org. So it's nice that there's some good written materials out there to tell people where they can go to learn more about what we tried to explain in kind of a summary fashion in the prior session. And we appreciate everybody watching us online. Sometimes we've discovered that Facebook has sort of a mind of its own, and the connection is not as strong, or skips, and different weird things happen. Maybe we should send a check over to Zuckerberg so he'd be a little nicer to us. So one possible way of watching this live is on the Sugarland Bible Church Facebook page, and the presentation is archived there. Other possibilities are you can find us on our website, www.slbc.org. 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

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And you can sign up for that, and that's a free, you know, it's free like all these other things. It's a free subscription. We do not monetize our YouTube channel, so you will not be subjected to a bunch of commercials and infomercials, because we're trying to keep things free and clear just for the proclamation of God's word. All right, is that enough advertisements today? Any other advertisements I need to make from the peanut gallery up there or down here? All right, we're good. All right, having said all that, let's talk about why you're actually watching, which is God's word. Philippians chapter 3, verse 1. And of course, as you know, the Apostle Peter, we finished Peter on Wednesday. The Apostle Paul has written this book from Rome to the struggling church at Philippi, a church that he was instrumental in founding about 10 to 11 years earlier. And he's basically writing to them about the whole issue of joy. You know, so many Christians are, you know, sort of sad-faced saints all of the time. And, you know, it's interesting. Some Christians walk in joy, some don't. And if you're a Christian not walking in joy, the book of Philippians is for you, because that's its point. The words rejoice or joy occur over and over and over again in just a very short 4-chapter book. So God wants us to walk in joy. He wants us to experience emotional well-being that is beyond our immediate circumstances. And so many times we live our lives as if we're prisoners of our circumstances. You know, I'm happy when things are going well, when things are not going well, and I'm under lockdown like we are experiencing with COVID-19, and I can't get out of the house, and what's going to happen to my job? Is there going to be a job for me when we're finally let loose? You know, the issue is, can we walk in joy in the midst of COVID-19? Can we walk in joy in the midst of unfavorable circumstances? And that's why the book of Philippians was written. What we discover in chapter 1, which we've already gone through, is that God can use negative circumstances to bring about positive results. Paul had developed the mental discipline necessary to seeing something positive behind every negative thing that was happening to him. And therefore, he saw things happening to him as not really negative, because through it, God was doing something positive. So, for example, we received one email this week where the person said, "I thank God for this lockdown, because if it wasn't for this lockdown, I probably wouldn't have discovered, you know, your church, your website, your teachings." And so what we believe is God is doing something positive right now in the midst of what most people would view as negative circumstances. And that's how God is. That's how God works. Everything that happens to you in your life, rather than focusing on the glass being half empty, the reality of the situation is the glass is half full, no matter what's happening to you. Because God will intervene in your life in ways he wouldn't do otherwise because of our circumstances. And so Paul could see the hand of God in every circumstance he was in. He describes it through 4 realities there in chapter 1. And then we move into chapter 2, where we discover that the pathway to joy is by spelling out the word joy. J stands for Jesus, O stands for others, Y stands for yourself. And so when we live our lives with that priority, we will experience joy. When we put ourselves before Christ, or ourselves before others, now the word is misspelled, and you can't walk out the joy that God has for you. So the pathway to joy is through servanthood, which raises an interesting question. How do you be a servant? Paul has explained how to be a servant through 4 examples.
Christ, obviously the ultimate servant, and then Paul gives three other human examples of servanthood, himself, Timothy, and Epaphroditus. And you come out of chapter 2 of the book of Philippians with four practical, tangible role models on how to put Jesus and others first. And that's why so many of us as Christians are unhappy and miserable, because we're living, the priorities are wrong. We're living for selfish things. And Paul's trying to correct us there in chapter 2 as we walk out these examples of humble service. So what we're moving into this morning is the beginning of part 3, which is chapter 3, where he tells us to avoid legalism. Legalism will destroy joy faster in the Christian's life than any other single thing that I can think of. What is legalism? Legalism is you're trying to do the work of God by putting yourself under a set of human standards and regulations that are not necessarily found in the Bible. And what those human standards and human regulations do is they get the flesh to try harder. And people that are laboring under that, people that are living under that, I've lived under that, sadly, for a lot of my Christian life. And sometimes, sadly, I go back to that. And I know that when I go back to that, I'm miserable, because the flesh cannot accomplish the spiritual life. And as long as I'm trying to fulfill the spiritual life by measuring up to human standards, by working harder, there's no way I can walk in joy. It's a joy suffocator. Someone has said that the Christian life is difficult, and I always disagree with that. The Christian life is not difficult. The Christian life is impossible, because God never intended for us to live the Christian life by getting the flesh to try harder. What he gives us are supernatural resources, beginning with a transformed heart, a work of the Holy Spirit that only he can do. And he gives us resources for walking out the Christian life. And when we're trying to live the Christian life through his resources, it's like trying to drive your car when the gas tank is full. Suddenly the Christian life becomes manageable, it becomes bearable. In fact, my goodness, you might even actually experience some emotional well-being as you walk out these principles. But legalism destroys that. Legalism takes the focus off Christ and his resources and puts the whole focus on you, constantly pointing out your failures and telling you, well, you're not trying hard enough. And you try harder and you fail again. You try harder and you fail again. And you think, well, Christianity must work for everybody else. It doesn't work for me. And joy disappears. I'm not talking about unsaved people experiencing this lack of joy. That's not what Paul is dealing with here. He's dealing with saved people that are not experiencing joy. And the whole point of the book is to move them in the direction of joy. You don't have to get far in the Bible to discover legalism. The original command given to Adam and Eve was this: the Lord God commanded the man, saying, "From any tree of the garden you may eat freely." Notice the words "any" and "freely," Genesis 2:16 and 17. "But from the tree of knowledge of good and evil you shall not eat, for in the day that you eat from it, you will surely die." I call this the easiest job description anybody's ever been given. God says, do whatever you want. Eat any and freely of any tree. Just don't eat of the tree of knowledge, which is in the midst of the garden. And of course, what happens is people take God's simple rule and they make it more complicated than what it is. The woman, that would be Eve, said to the serpent, Genesis 3:2-3, "From the fruit of the trees of the garden we may eat, but from the fruit of the tree which is in the middle of the garden, God said, you shall not eat or touch it." Whoops, that's not part of the original command. "Or you will surely die." And notice also that she dropped out the words "any" or "freely." She took, for whatever reason, a simple command of God and made it complicated. Added human regulations and requirements to the
simplicity of God's command. The serpent, of course, is worse. As Satan, the father of all lies, he paraphrases what God supposedly said as follows. Indeed, as God said, you shall not eat from any tree of the garden. Now, is that what God said? He said the opposite. He said, you may eat any tree of any tree freely, except of the tree of knowledge. And then the serpent denies what God said. The woman said to the serpent, the serpent said to the woman, you will not surely die. So what you see at the very dawn of human history is legalism developing in the mind of Eve and Adam and Satan, taking something so simple and turning it into a religious maze. And that's what legalism does. Paul the Apostle writes this statement in 2 Corinthians 11 and verse 3. He says, but I fear lest somehow as the serpent deceived Eve by his craftiness, 2 Corinthians 11 verse 3, so your minds may be corrupted from the simplicity that is in Christ Jesus. Paul here says, I know what the serpent did. All the way back in Eden, how he took something simple and turned it into a religious maze. And Paul says, I'm afraid for you Corinthians that the exact same thing is going to happen. You know the simplicity of the gospel, the simplicity of the Christian life, and I'm afraid that Satan is going to bring someone into this congregation that's going to turn it into a rat race. Or a religious maze of some kind, or an external standard of do's and don'ts, and you're going to be led away from the simplicity of the Christian life and the simplicity of the gospel. And that's legalism. And once you move into legalism, it's a joy suffocator. And this is why Paul devotes really an entire chapter to this subject of legalism. I'm reminded of the book of Galatians, chapter 3, verse 3. He says, are you so foolish, to the Galatians? Having begun by the Spirit, are you now being perfected by the flesh? He basically calls them foolish. You started, you got into this Christianity through the grace of God and the work of the Holy Spirit in your life by faith alone. So why would God switch horses in midstream? I mean, if getting into Christianity is simple, faith alone in Christ alone under the inspiration and resources of the Holy Spirit, do you think that the Christian life now is somehow something you're going to pull off under your own power? I mean, your own power didn't get you in the door. So why would you think that your own power is going to sustain you to grow after you are in the door? And he uses a very strong word here to the Galatians as they're moving into legalism. He calls them foolish. The problem is our flesh likes legalism. That's probably the main problem. Because when I get legalistic, I have something to brag about. You know, it's all about me and my performance. And so part of me likes to hear teachings on legalism. The problem is when I move in a legalistic direction, joy is suffocated because I'm trying to do the impossible. I'm trying to live the Christian life by revving up the flesh and making it try harder when God has actually given us resources for the spiritual life. So here's the outline of Philippians chapter 3. In verses 1 through 3, he describes a contrast between legalists and those who are really walking out the life of the Spirit. Depending upon the Spirit, we would call them true believers. And not just true believers, but people that believe and are growing the same way they came to faith. So there's a contrast there between the two groups. And then in part 2 of this chapter, he describes a transition in verses 4 through 14. That's why I've entitled this message, The Great Exchange. Because Paul takes you into his past and he says, I know something about legalism. In fact, I was, at one time in my life, when I was Saul, the quintessential legalist. You can't get anybody more legalistic than what I was. And I transitioned away from that into what I have today. And so that's a great exchange that Paul is going to describe in his life.
as he's trying to minister to the Philippians who are having trouble with legalism. And then part three of the book is, okay, I can't be legalistic. Well, then what should I embrace instead? And one of the interesting things about the Bible is when the Bible tells you to give up something, typically what you'll find in the Bible is it will replace it with something better. And the problem is whatever sin we're holding on to, we kind of think that, gosh, if I give this up, I'm going to be unhappy. And the fact of the matter is you open your hand up and you give up that sin, God wants to fill that hand with something far better. So what is the far better? You start to see a description of it really in chapter 3, verse 15. And it really pours over into chapter 4, ending there in verse 3. So having said all that, take a look here at part 1, where he's describing the contrast between the legalists and those that are saved and are walking by means of the Holy Spirit. We have the command to rejoice, verse 1, the threat posed by legalists, verse 2, and the characteristics of those walking by the Holy Spirit, verse 3. And notice what he says here in Philippians chapter 3, verse 1. Finally, my brethren, rejoice in the Lord. To write the same things again is no trouble to me, and it is a safeguard to you. Now, As a preacher, I appreciate what he says there at the beginning there of verse 1 when he says, finally. So he says, finally, and then he goes on for two more chapters. So when Paul says, finally, he's 50% into his material. And so, you know, sometimes your front porch, you know, can be bigger than your whole house as preachers. And you see Paul doing that. But he says, finally. And then he says, my brethren. So when he says, my brethren, it's very obvious that he is not speaking to unsaved people. A lot of people will misunderstand Paul here as he's trying to get people saved. Of course, he's trying to do that in other parts of his ministry, but that's not what he's trying to do in the book of Philippians. He's trying to help save people to grow correctly where they can actually walk in joy as he himself role modeled, independent of life's circumstances. So circumstances don't have to get us down all of the time if we pay attention to what Paul is teaching. If you look at verse 13, he uses the expression brethren again. If you go over to chapter 4, verse 1, you'll also see a reference to brethren or my brethren. So Paul is not dealing with justification here, nor is he dealing with glorification. He will a little bit. But his primary emphasis is sanctification, the middle tense of our salvation. He's speaking to people that are already justified. They're on their way to glory. But what's supposed to happen in between those two? A lot of times we get so past focused and so future focused, we forget that God's resources are for daily life. And he's teaching us here about how to walk out Christianity so that we might experience joy. He says here, to write the same things again is no trouble to me. This is not the first time Paul has addressed the issue of legalism. In fact, if you look here on the chart, this is the order of Paul's letters. You'll see that his very first letter was the book of Galatians that we've already quoted from this morning. And Galatians is the first letter he ever wrote. And that letter is a Magna Carta against legalism. It's all about Christian liberty. And by the time he writes the book of Philippians, I don't know, that would be what, his 8th, 9th, 10th book, something like that, he's, you know, going back to the same subject again, attacking legalism, because he of all people, understands the negative influence of legalism. And he wanted to make sure that the people that he had brought to Christ were not going to walk on the legalistic path. And then it's also very interesting there in verse 1 when he basically says, I want to safeguard your joy. So he's understanding there that if they move into a legalistic direction, it's going to suffocate their joy. So he is going after here in this chapter the number one suffocator of joy in the Christian life, which is legalism.
So finally, my brethren, rejoice in the Lord. To write the same things again to you is no trouble to me. It is a safeguard for you. Now, before we leave verse 1, one other quick point is there in verse 1, he says, rejoice in the Lord. Now, when you study that in Greek, that is in the imperative mood, meaning it's a command. It's not a suggestion. It's not a try this on for size and see if it works. Here's a few tips for the day. I'll touch back with you later just to see how things are going. That's not what he's saying here. He's commanding the Christian to rejoice in the Lord. And all of us, under the inspiration of the Holy Spirit, regardless of circumstances, Paul's circumstances weren't the best, as we've talked about. He's a prisoner in Rome. All of us, regardless of our circumstances, even in the COVID-19 lockdown, have the ability to rejoice in the Lord.

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2: Oh, he's so adorable. 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
9: It's 65 degrees.

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1: In the late 1970s, a 20-year-old man was on a snowmobile in Colfax, Iowa. He was racing around on the glistening white snow and sped between two wooden posts at about 30 miles an hour. That was the last thing he did. A thin, almost invisible wire between the posts decapitated him.
2: Satan will let you race around enjoying the pleasures of sin, but the pleasure is only for a season. If you're in his territory, you therefore give him permission to devour you. According to Jesus, his will is to kill, steal, and destroy, and somewhere he has a wire strung at just the right height for your neck. All he needs is a little cooperation. He wants you to put your foot on the accelerator and get up a little speed. Stay out of his playground. Keep your heart free from sin.
1: There goes another minute. Gone forever. Go share your faith while you still have time.
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2: It's 66 degrees.

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3: Many assume that the church is a place that is perfect and without conflict. But it doesn't take long to discover that Christians are still just humans. So coming up, Pastor Xavier Reese discusses the simple truths about disagreeing agreeably and settling conflict spiritually.
4: Matthew 18 is given for the protection and the purity of the church, and it will keep the house clean. Listen carefully. Matthew 18, 15 through 17. Moreover, if your brother sins against you, go and tell him your fault between you and him alone. Notice the responsibility falls on the innocent party, not the guilty party. Say, you should go to him. No, I didn't do nothing. Yes, God. No. You're the innocent party. Your responsibility is to go to them because they're in sin. They don't see it. You go by one. If he repents, hey, it's buried. Now, if that gets out, it's easy to find out who has the big mouth, you or him. Two people know it. Okay? If he hears you, you have gained your brother. But if he will not hear, take with you one or two more, that by the mouth of two or three witnesses, every word may be established. So then two, and if that's the work, then by three. Each time, you're enlarging the circle only by one. So if it's resolved, gossip and loose lips can be found out. Real simple. God is amazing, but people don't practice this. We do. We always have, always will. If we feel something is serious enough and you hear about you, we will ask you to come in. And you can verify or say that is absolutely a lie. And then we get the people in and we find out who's lying in the conversation. And if he refuses to hear them, tell it to the church. But if he refuses even to hear the church, let him be to you like a heathen or a tax collector. So there comes a time when he doesn't acknowledge and refuses to acknowledge or repent that you may have to ask him to leave. Hebrews 13:17 says, obey those who have the rule over you and be submissive. For they watch out for your souls as those who must give an account. Let them do so with joy and not with grief, for that would be unprofitable for you. So the submissiveness to leadership is only in as far as the scriptures declare, not beyond the scriptures. We have no authority over each other. Only accountability regarding the scriptures. As you come to this church, you're saying, I'm a Christian, I'm accountable to the Lord, I'm accountable to the scriptures, and I put myself in submission to this ministry only in as far as the scriptures are concerned, bottom line. But we don't rule you, we don't force you. But we do have an accountability and responsibility to confront you if you're in sin, out of love. The believer in the church cannot be indifferent to sin for those of the family of God. God help the pastors who don't deal with sin from the pulpit, who don't speak about Matthew 18, who do not exercise it. That's why the church is as messed up as it is, because pastors do not teach the word of God. They don't teach about sin, repentance, the gospel. Every one of us have a great responsibility towards the sinning saint. Preach the word. Be ready in season, out of season. Convince, rebuke, exhort with all longsuffering and teaching, 2 Timothy 4:2.
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2: It's 70 degrees.

0: 1 Corinthians 1, verses 21 through 25. For since in the wisdom of God the world through wisdom did not know God, it pleased God through the foolishness of the message preached to save those who believe. For Jews request a sign, and Greeks seek after wisdom, but we preach Christ crucified, to the Jews a stumbling block, and to the Greeks foolishness. But to those who are called, both Jews and Greeks, Christ the power of God and the wisdom of God. Because the foolishness of God is wiser than men, and the weakness of God is stronger than men.
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1: This morning in our series, Foundation of Faith, we're going to continue looking at the topic of the Bible, and we're going to focus on the subject of scientific evidence.

1970s. He said something like the following: those of us who will follow Christ and his word, as opposed to the rising emphasis upon religious experience, will increasingly become a smaller group until one day we will be on the outside of the American evangelical church looking in. Wow. My reaction to my professor was, no, things will never get that bad within evangelicalism. Well, my professor was certainly right. I believe that just such a day has arrived. Like Jude, I would have loved to write about our common salvation, but the times are pressing in on biblical believers. We must contend earnestly for the faith. Human experience rather than God's revelation is the common denominator that links all false religions and philosophies into a common bond. This is why the products of humanistic thinking is being brought into our evangelical church through items such as psychology and psychotherapy, self-development, quietness and meditation exercises, yoga, social justice, health foods, and all kinds of metaphysical approaches that replace a biblical doctrine of holiness and sanctification. The gospel is taking a backseat to social programs and do-goodism since these metaphysical approaches seek to reform mankind instead of recognizing our sin and need for the Savior. These kinds of trends being spearheaded by the emerging church within evangelicalism are not making the gospel more relevant to the culture. Instead, it is leading the way to hell by making the church no different than the world. It is also setting the stage for accepting the Antichrist. And he concludes with, "Maranatha, Lord, come quickly." You know, he nails it, and it's amazing in the 1970s what that professor said, because he hit the nail on the head. That's exactly where we're at. You look at the emerging church, and it's all based on experience. And not to say that we as Christians don't experience God. We do. But we experience God according to his word, not outside his word. There's the difference. We're using Eastern religion now to get in contact with God. We're emptying our minds, which is an Eastern mysticism thing, to get in contact with God. We're using a word or phrases to repeat over and over again. Do you find that anywhere in the scriptures? No. And the church is moving away from the solid foundation of God's word. And that's why we're spending so much time on this. And we've got several more weeks to go. We're going to look at what the Bible says about medicine, what the Bible says about creation, as we look at the human body and see how fascinating it is. We're going to look at the Old Testament text, the New Testament text. We're going to see how the Bible transforms our lives. It's not just a good book. And I think it's important we understand that. And so, you know, here's the thing. If we can't trust what God has said in his word, then we're in trouble if we can't trust him. But if we can, and I know we can because God can't lie, he's an all-knowing God, he's going to tell us everything, then what he speaks on is going to be accurate. It's going to be truthful. And that goes with what God says regarding science. Now, some will argue that we can't trust what the Bible says regarding science because the people back then just spoke of what they knew and what they believed. And, you know, science has come so far now, and we know so much more, and we're so much smarter than God, really. You know, and that's what they're basically saying. But what you're going to see this morning is that science has been wrong, and science is catching up to what the Bible says about the universe. Granted, the Bible is not a scientific handbook, but when it speaks about scientific things, guys, it's 100% accurate, as you're going to see. Now, some of you might be thinking, you know, come on, Joe. I already believe the Bible is the Word of God, so why do I have to spend so much time on this? I mean, hey, it's great that you believe the Bible is the Word of God. There are many people who don't. But remember what Peter said in 1 Peter 3:15, "But sanctify the Lord God in your hearts, and always be ready to give a defense to everyone who asks you for the reason for the hope that is in you with meekness and fear." You see what Peter is calling for us to do here? He's calling us to be ready to defend our faith. The word defense is apologia. It's where we get our English words apology and apologetics from. It speaks of a formal defense in a judicial court. Can you defend your faith before the court of this world? Can you defend what you believe before the people of this world? You see, if we're living what we say we believe, then we need to be able to share that with others. Give them the reason for the hope that is in us. I mean, you can't just say things like, well, you just got to believe. Give them a reason why. Why do you believe the Bible is the Word of God? Why do you believe that Jesus is God? Can you give a defense for that? The Scriptures tell us. And Peter says, by sanctifying, setting your life apart for the Lord, by consecrating yourself to his control, and then share your faith. Be men and women of the Word. You have to be ready to defend our faith, because the opportunities will come our way.

And that's why we're spending so much time in this issue of the Bible, because we are to defend our faith. We need to share what we believe, that the Bible is the infallible, inerrant, authoritative Word of God. So we're going to look at the scientific evidence and see what God's Word has to say and what science has to say. We'll deal with some of the criticism that some have regarding this issue. And you're going to see the science and the Bible are not at odds with each other. And think about this for a minute. The average life of a scientific theory, not all of them, but the average life of a scientific theory is about 15 years. And yet the Bible and what God has said in His Word has lasted thousands of years. It still stands today. Why is that? Because our God is omniscient. He knows everything. Nothing escapes Him. Well, then why don't some scientists believe what God's Word has to say? It's simple. They don't want to. It's a choice. So let's look at this evidence and, you know, you can judge for yourself. We're going to start in the very beginning. Turn to Genesis chapter 1. We're going to start with the fundamentals of science and the basics of science. And Herbert Spencer, the famous British philosopher, he lived way back in the 1820 to 1903. He made an interesting observation. He said that there were basically five fundamentals of science. He said time, force, action, space, and matter are the fundamentals of science. So, you know, a little over 100 years ago or so, give or take a few years, he came up with this. But you know what? He wasn't the first one to come up with that. The Bible declared this some 3,500 years ago. Well, who could write such a thing like that? Well, Moses, in Genesis chapter 1, verse 1. And I'll show you the five fundamentals of science in the very first verse of the Bible. In the beginning, time, right? God, the force, created action, the heavens, space, and the earth, matter. Yay. Wow. We just figured it out 100 years ago. God knew it all along, didn't he? In the very first verse of the Bible. Maybe you're not impressed by that. If you're not, hang in there, because I'm going to show you more. Astronomy, or the scientific study of the universe, especially of motions, positions, sizes, composition, and behavior of astronomical objects. The first one we're going to look at is the Earth. And I'm sure you heard people call Christians who believe in the Bible, who believe in creation, you're flat earthers. You believe the Earth is flat. You're so archaic in what you believe in. Well, that's ridiculous. Because the only ones that could believe that the Earth was flat were those who denied what the Scriptures had to say. Interesting enough, if you go on the internet and type that in, flat earthers, you're going to see many sites related to this. And people who today in the 21st century believe this, that the earth is flat, they're not Christians. Okay? But they still believe in the 21st century that the earth is flat. Turn over to Isaiah chapter 40. Let's see what God has to say. Isaiah 40 verse 22. We're told, it is He who sits above the circle of the earth. And its inhabitants are like grasshoppers, who stretches out the heavens like a curtain and spreads them out like a tent to dwell in. Notice that it says the circle of the earth, not a flat earth. Over 2,700 years ago, the prophet Isaiah wrote this. Now, some will argue, and we'll have to deal with this, that the Bible says the earth is flat. I'll show you where they'll get this from, and then I'll comment on it. And I'm just going to give you these verses. You can look them up later or get them off the internet. Isaiah 11, 12, we're told, He will set up a banner for the nations and will assemble the outcasts of Israel and gather together the dispersed of Judah from the four corners of the earth. That was Isaiah. Ezekiel 7, 2. And you, son of man, thus says the Lord God to the land of Israel, an end. The end has come upon the four corners of the land. The New Testament, we see this. Revelation 7, 1. After these things, I saw four angels standing at the four corners of the earth, holding the four winds of the earth, that the wind should not blow on the earth, on the sea, or on any tree. And lastly, Revelation 20, verse 8, and will go out to deceive the nations which are in the four corners of the earth, Gog and Magog, to gather them together to battle, whose number is as the sand of the sea. So, I mean, it seems pretty straightforward. In the Old Testament, New Testament, they speak of the earth having four corners. Thus it must be flat. Isaiah, who said the earth was a sphere, says it's flat too. I mean, what's up with that? Well, we'll deal with what's spoken of in Revelation 7:1 because it'll help you to understand what those other verses in the Old and New Testament are speaking of. I don't think John believed that the earth was flat. He spoke of the four corners of the earth, yes, but you know what? Many people, even Christian commentators, believe that John was speaking of the earth being flat.
William Barclay, which, you know, I like some of his historical stuff that William Barclay has in his commentaries, but William Barclay doesn't believe in miracles, which is really sad. I mean, some of the stuff he has in his commentaries are great, the historical stuff, but when you read that, it's like, really? But listen to what he had to say in regards to the four corners of the earth. He said, this vision is expressed in conceptions of the world, which were conceptions for the days in which John wrote. The earth is a square, flat earth, and at its four corners are four angels waiting to unleash the winds of destruction. Now, if we even think about that, we could see the foolishness of it, because if scripture is breathed from the mouth of God, and it was, don't you think the creator of heaven and earth knew what he created? If these writers were inspired by the Holy Spirit, do you think that they would make a mistake? Absolutely not. William Barclay and those who followed his line of reasoning have come to a faulty conclusion. John didn't believe that the earth was flat. Well, how can I prove that? Well, let the word of God speak for itself, and then you tell me if God knew that the earth was round, and for that matter, if those that read the scriptures would also know this truth, when the rest of the world at that time believed some bizarre concepts about the earth. Proverbs 8:27. When he prepared the heavens, I was there. When he drew a circle on the face of the deep. The shape of the earth is a sphere. It's not round, not flat. And God not only told us that, but he should know because he created it. Well, if that's true, and it is, then what does John mean when he speaks of the four corners of the earth? He's speaking of the entire earth from north to south and east to west. And you may not remember this, but several years ago, maybe even be longer than that, the Marines had a slogan that stated, our Marines are stationed on the four corners of the earth. Did they believe the earth was flat? Those Marines, man, they're not too smart. No, what they were saying was they didn't believe the earth was flat. They were saying that the Marines are on duty all over the world. Now, you Navy guys, yeah, you're cutting down the Marines, but they didn't believe in a flat earth, okay? It's an expression that we still use today. But again, this phrase remains very controversial, but it shouldn't be. That word that's translated corners in Hebrew is kanaf, and it's translated in a variety of ways. The general meaning is extremity. In the Greek equivalent, gonia, it means quadrants or angles or divisions. Well, when we divide up a map into quadrants, right? We don't believe the earth is flat. We need to be careful we don't miss what the writer is saying. Isaiah and Proverbs both clearly describe the earth as being a sphere. And again, when it talks about the four corners of the earth, it's talking about all over the earth. It's not saying that the earth is flat. In fact, the Hebrew word for circle means something with roundness or spherical. The earth is round, plain and simple. It's not something that we have to wonder about. Not only that, but the oldest book of the Bible, the book of Job, which we're in on Thursdays now, says that he stretches out the north over empty space. He hangs the earth on nothing. Big deal, right? It is a big deal because that is a very amazing statement for the people of Job's day. Job's telling us that the earth hangs upon nothing. There's nothing holding it up. The Hindu people believe the earth was held up or suspended upon four elephants which stood on the back of a giant tortoise that was floating on the surface of the world's waters. Why a tortoise? I guess it moves slow and it could float. I don't know. There's others who believe that the earth was supported on the shoulders of Atlas or a strong guy. The Vedic priests, the earth was set on 12 solid pillars. Its upper side was its only habitable side. Another group, their mighty Ulgan created the earth on the waters and placed under it three great fish to support it. The Tartars and many of the other tribes of Eurasia believe the earth to be supported by a great bull. That's what they were believing. Man got it wrong. Guess what? God got it right. And he spoke through Job to let us know that there is nothing observable holding up the earth. Job spoke that some 4,000 years ago. Well, it talks about an empty space to the north. What's that about? Well, interestingly enough, scientists recently have discovered that an area to the north of the axis of our earth, toward the polar star, is almost empty of stars in contrast to the other directions. In fact, Michael Waldrop wrote this in regards to this emptiness to the north in Science magazine. The recently announced hole in space, a 300 million light year gap in the distribution of the galaxies, has taken cosmologists by surprise. But three very deep core samples in the northern hemisphere lying in the general direction of the constellation Bootes
showed striking gaps in the redshift distribution. Isn't that interesting? This emptiness in the direction of the north of our solar system is not visible by the naked eye, and yet Job knew this. How? Because God knew it and told Job. Science caught up with the Bible. The Bible didn't have to catch up with science. We see the first and second law of thermodynamics spoken of in the scriptures long before man discovered them. The first law, or the law of conservation of energy, speaks of the fact that energy can neither be created or destroyed. Isaac Asimov put it like this. He said, energy can be transferred from one place to another or transformed from one form to another, but it can be neither created nor destroyed. To put it simply, all the energy that exists in our universe remains constant and it can never change. Well, how does that relate to us as Christians, what we believe? When God created the universe, that is all there is. There is no new energy or matter that is created. And think about this. This law was discovered in the 19th and 20th centuries. And yet in Genesis 2:1, it says, thus the heavens and the earth and all the host of them were finished. Now, many read that and don't think a lot about it, but I think it speaks volumes of our God. The word that Moses used for finish in the Hebrew is in the past definite tense for this verb, and it speaks of a completed action in the past, and this action will never occur again. All the matter that was created, God created. Well, that's what the first law of thermodynamics says. It's very clear. Neither matter nor energy can be created. They can only be changed from one form to another. Well, the second law of thermodynamics, or the entropy law, states that all systems and elements in the universe are wearing down. They're moving from order to disorder. Guess what? This is in direct opposition to the theory of evolution, which tells us that all simple systems and elements can be increasingly more organized and complicated by random chance. The theory of evolution is in direct opposition to the second law of thermodynamics, or the entropy law, and yet they believe both are possible. Why? Because they don't want to believe in God. So they go against what science has to say, and they've come up with this special theory of evolution, which doesn't hold any water. And the second law of thermodynamics, or the entropy law, was discovered again until the 19th and 20th centuries. But listen to what God says in his word about things wearing down, moving from order to disorder. The entropy law. Isaiah 51:6. Lift up your eyes to the heavens and look on the earth beneath. For the heavens will vanish away like smoke, the earth will grow old like a garment, and those who dwell in it will die in like manner. But my salvation will be forever, and my righteousness will not be abolished. What are we told here in Isaiah? The universe is wearing down. It's moving from order when it was created to disorder when it's going to be abolished one day or dissolved. Psalm 102:26. They will perish, but you will endure. Yes, they will grow old like a garment, like a cloak. You will change them, and they will be changed. And the psalmist is speaking of the heavens and the earth, and he's saying that they're growing old. They're not going to last forever. Paul quotes that in Hebrews chapter 1, verses 11 and 12. They will perish, but you remain. And they will all grow old like a garment, like a cloak. You will fold them up. And they will be changed, but you are the same, and your years will not fail. I mean, look at our own bodies. And, you know, I'll speak for myself here. I'm quickly moving from order to disorder. Things are wearing down. I'm wearing down. You know, on Saturday, when Steve and I got up after the prayer meeting, there was a lot of groaning. We're like, man, it's tough. I never ached like that. I mean, I was just sitting down. It's not like I was doing an, you know, sport event. I was sitting, and I was groaning. And I think as we get older, we understand this. I mean, you wake up in the morning and notice what happened. Your hair went from order to disorder if you have hair, you know? When Adam and Eve were created, guess what? They were perfect. They were perfect. Those two laws, the first law of thermodynamics and the second law, did not come into effect until after sin entered the world. And thus, man's not evolving. Man is not getting better. Man is not getting more orderly, but he's moving from order, perfection, to disorder and decay. It's de-evolution. They got it wrong because they don't believe that the second law of thermodynamics applies to creation, to animals, to plants, to humans, but all you have to do is look at man, and we're not getting better. The first law of thermodynamics tells us that all matter and energy had to be created at some point in the past. It couldn't create itself. I know there are people, and even some Christians, that believe in the Big Bang Theory,
that tells us that all matter was condensed into very small space and exploded, and thus this is what we have today. Where did the matter come from? See, they can't explain that. Where did that matter come from? Who knows? They don't. We know that God created all this, though. And God didn't create the heavens and the earth with a big bang. He spoke it forth. There's a big difference. And think about it. If the Big Bang Theory was true, that God used the Big Bang Theory, I'm not sure we could believe it, because the Bible tells us God created the sun on what day? The fourth day. He didn't create it with a big bang. He created on the fourth day. Well, the second law of thermodynamics tells us things are wearing down. That means that if something is wearing down, it had to be created at some point, at some time. You know, you buy a car, you put it out in the sun, the snow, the cold, throw some salt on it, and it begins to rust. The metal eats away. That's the second law of thermodynamics, the entropy law. Everything is wearing down, moving from order to disorder, falling apart, except for God. And that's what God said. He created the heavens and the earth, and once sin entered this world, these laws came into play. And I think it's really clear. God knew it long before man did, because he created these things. Now, the universe, we'll take a few minutes looking at how big it is and what God has to say about it. The big question is, how big is our universe? Well, you know, it keeps growing, okay? We keep getting more sophisticated equipment. We keep seeing it as bigger and bigger. Brent Tully wrote for NOVA regarding this. He said, the most distant galaxies we can now see are 10 or 12 billion light years away. We can never see a galaxy that is farther away in light travel time than the universe is old, an estimated 14 billion or so years. Thus, we are surrounded by a horizon that we cannot look beyond, a horizon set by the distance that light can travel over the age of the universe. The horizon describes the visible universe, a region some 28 billion light years in diameter. But what are the horizons of a civilization that inhabits the most distant galaxies we see? And what about galaxies at the limits of their vision? There is every reason to think that the universe extends a long way beyond the part of the universe we can see. In fact, a variety of observations suggest that our visible patch may be a small fraction, maybe an infinitely small fraction of the whole universe. In other words, we can't really know how big the universe is. It may be bigger than 14 billion light years old. I mean, light travels at 186,000 miles per second. And wow, 14 billion light years? It's hard to even imagine that. And I guess the other question is light a constant? Some people believe it isn't, that, you know, it's slowing down. Maybe it was faster when God created it. We don't know. And because of that, some think the universe is even bigger. But you know what? God measures it with the span of his hand. Think about that. With the span of his hand. How big is your God? You know, it puts it into perspective, doesn't it? Scientists today are telling us the universe is expanding. Interesting. Does the Bible tell us that the universe is expanding? Yeah, I think it does. It's Isaiah 40:22. It is he who sits above the circle of the earth, and its inhabitants are like grasshoppers, who stretches out the heavens like a curtain and spreads them out like a tent to dwell in. So it seems to be saying that the universe is expanding. God's stretching it out. He's causing it to expand. Now, we can't see this happening with the naked eye, but God has told us this. Do we have to see it to believe it? Well, if you do, understand this was not discovered until the 1920s, as astronomers saw with a telescope that virtually all clusters of galaxies appear to be moving away from all other clusters, or that the universe is expanding.

That's all the time we have for today's teaching. If you would like a personal copy of this message, mention today's date when you contact us. Our mailing address is Calvary Chapel, Manitowoc, Post Office Box 224, Manitowoc, Wisconsin, 54221-0224. Our telephone number is area code 920-682-6163. Or visit us on the web at www.thesustainingword.com, where you can listen to past studies and review the study notes. It is the hope of Pastor Joe and the congregation of Calvary Chapel, Manitowoc, that you would grow in the grace and knowledge of our Lord and Savior, Jesus Christ. Until next time, may the Lord nourish you with His sustaining word.

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0: Well, we've got an exciting study on the rapture lined up for you today here on According to the Scriptures, part of our series that Pastor Damian Kyle has entitled While We Wait. Many Christians have a great number of questions surrounding the rapture, and maybe you've got a few yourself. Will we know ahead of time the day it will happen? What happens to a Christian who dies before it occurs? There you have just a couple of questions that we'll address here today as Pastor Damian attracts our attention to 1 Thessalonians chapter 4. We've got a lot of ground to cover, so let's get right to it.
1: This morning we continue our teaching series on Sunday mornings currently in studying through 1 and 2 Thessalonians in a series that's entitled While We Wait, Living in Anticipation of Jesus' Return. And our focus is on the instruction that God gives us here for how we are to live our lives as Christians in a way that is ready for Jesus' return whenever it might occur. We come this morning to one of the most famous passages in all of the Bible, and Paul writes it in order to rectify an area of ignorance in the lives of the Christians there in the church at Thessalonica. And in doing so, he has provided us with not only a correction that will be valuable for our own lives toward them, but tremendous insight into what is known as the rapture of the church, that great future prophetic event. We remember that the Apostle Paul was only able to spend somewhere 3 or so weeks, 3 Sabbath days, and establishing that church there in Thessalonica as fierce persecution caused the Christians, brand new Christians, to kind of encourage the Apostle Paul and usher him out of the city so his life wouldn't be lost as a result of the persecution, to continue on his way in his second missionary journey, and on his way then he made his way to the city of Berea, and then on to Athens, and then on to Corinth. Clearly, the amount of time that Paul was able to spend in Thessalonica, just a mere 3 weeks or so, in establishing a brand new church with brand new Christians, that's hardly enough time to adequately found a church and establish it in God's truth and in God's word, especially in a city that was hostile to their faith. And yet a very healthy church grew out of those few short weeks of discipleship. We remember that when Paul left and he went to Berea, then made his way to Athens, his companions, Timothy and Silas, met him there in Athens. He appears to send Silas then to Thessalonica to help in an issue there, and he sends Timothy back to Thessalonica in order to continue the job of establishing them in the faith. Timothy comes back and he meets Paul, having made that 300-mile journey from Athens to Thessalonica. He ultimately meets Paul once again in the city of Corinth and lets him know that the church is doing swimmingly. It's doing great. But he also brought back some questions that they had about what it is that Paul had taught, and that he really didn't have the time to teach everything in a short period of time. And so in this passage, Paul addresses one of those questions. And the question would be something like this, that Timothy brought back to Paul from the congregation. Be like, you taught us to watch and wait for Jesus' return, for the Christians to take us to be with him at the time of the rapture of the church, and that the rapture of the church could occur at any time, and we're doing that. But in the meantime, even in the short weeks since you were with us and now gone, some of the Christians among us have died. And so what happens to Christians who die prior to the rapture of the church. So all they've been thinking about is, okay, the rapture of the church is going to take care of all these problems, and then people begin to die. And then, and so the question is raised. And so that's the very specific question that Paul proceeds to answer here in the passage. Now, before we get into Paul's answer to that question, for the benefit of each of us, I do want to notice that in the few short weeks that Paul was with them, he made sure to teach them about prophecy. And there's more about this when we get into the next chapter. And what the Bible calls the latter days, or the end times, the rapture of the church is included in the events of those days. It's important to realize, especially if you're new to the Bible, that there is an end time in human history. And so human history is not out of control. Human history is not rolling out randomly based upon the decisions that leaders make, or unfolding in that kind of a way. But to realize that God is sovereignly overseeing all of this, and that human history is working toward his God-appointed end. And God is not going to allow man's rebellion against him on this earth to stand forever. There will be a day when he will step in, he'll bring it to an end, and then bring human history to his wonderful conclusion. And this subject is represented, this subject of Bible prophecy and how God is going to do that, it's represented in the Bible from one end of the Bible to the other. It was a major focus of Jesus' ministry, the second longest sermon that we have recorded in the Scripture, second only to the Sermon on the Mount. His sermon, his Olivet Discourse, prior to his crucifixion, deals exclusively with this issue of the end times in Matthew chapter 24 and 25. I confess that I really dislike it when Christians, even today, make predictions concerning the day of Jesus' return at the rapture of the church. And this date setting goes on, and people set these dates, and despite Jesus' clear instruction that no one can know the day or the hour that he is going to return for the church. And the Bible gives us no revelation related to that exact date. It's known only to God the Father. And so no matter how convinced they might be from their study of the Bible that they've discovered it, they continually come up with these dates. And it really begs the question, and that is, how in the world could I think that God is keeping a date entirely to himself, as the Bible teaches? And then at the same time, if I study the Bible carefully enough, I can discover that date, as if he would include it in his word. And yet it goes on all of the time. Almost as bad in my mind are those who attach their wild speculations concerning seemingly everything in the news to be the fulfillment of some prophetic passage in the Bible. And I'm not talking about sanctified speculation related to this. I'm not talking about recognizing the legitimate fulfillment and development of the fulfillment of Scripture before our eyes, and we see a lot of that today. That's what prophecies in the Bible, for at least in part, that's one of the reasons that it exists. I'm talking about identifying virtually every significant world leader since the rebirth of the nation of Israel to be the coming Antichrist, or to speculate that he is the Antichrist, or telling Christians to be fearful of every single technological development of man out of a fear that somehow we might be duped into taking the mark of the beast inadvertently. And what these kind of things do is that they take what is a very serious subject to God, and they make the subject look crazy. to portions of the body of Christ and crazy to the world. And they make the subject look as kind of speculative as the wild speculations of the people that engage in this kind of thing. And so what they do is, and why I dislike it so much, is that they bring biblical prophecy into disrepute until even Christians can find themselves distancing themselves from the subject within the Bible. And a person can begin to think related to this, I don't want anything to do with it. The craziness that's attached to it, it's not worth the aggravation. I don't need it in my Christian life. I don't need it to understand it to be a Christian. I simply do not want to be associated with the craziness that so many Christians bring to it. And of course, anybody can be sympathetic and understanding related to that feeling. But Bible prophecy is in the Bible for a reason. And God wants us to understand it because it does something important in us. Additionally, it's instructive that in the few short weeks that the Apostle Paul had to firmly establish this church doctrinally, so much to cover related to Christian doctrine, he made sure he covered this. He made sure that he covered this. And Bible prophecy, in his eyes, and should be the eyes of all of us, is not a peripheral part of the Christian life. It certainly wasn't to the Apostle Paul. And then, of course, most authoritatively of all, Jesus himself made no secret of these things, as I mentioned, not only in his Olivet Discourse, but elsewhere in his teaching. For instance, in John chapter 14, he said to the disciples, "Do not let your heart be troubled. You believe in God, believe also in me. In my Father's house are many mansions. If it were not so, I would have told you. I go to prepare a place for you," talking about heaven. "And if I go and prepare a place for you, I will come again and receive you to myself, that where I am, there you may be also." So as badly as this part of the Christian life has been represented before the world, it doesn't allow us to jettison it concerning our own Christian lives and to throw the proverbial baby out with the bathwater. I wouldn't doubt that while Paul was establishing that church there in Thessalonica, here they are, he preaches the gospel to them, they become Christians, and certainly one of the questions anyone would have is, okay, I'm born again now, I'm in God's family, and I'm a Christian, and I've started this Christian walk. Now, where does all of this end? Well, it ends in heaven, but what happens between now and heaven in terms of human history? And there would be a natural curiosity about these things for any thinking person. And so Paul, broached the subject, whether under that motivation or something else, we don't know. Now, from 35,000 feet in the air, the Bible's description of the end of the current state of things is encapsulated in a series of events. And first and next will be Jesus' return to rapture the church, not just this church, but it's a church with a capital C, talking about Christians everywhere they exist, all over the world at the time that that event occurs, and to take them up into the glory of heaven. And then following the rapture of the church, there'll be a 7-year period on the earth that's known as the tribulation period, and a time of God's judgment of the earth for its wickedness. And then at the end of the 7-year tribulation, Jesus is going to return to earth at what is known as his second coming. He will alight on the Mount of Olives in Jerusalem by way of the Valley of Megiddo and the Battle of Armageddon. And then he will establish his reign on the earth for 1,000 years. It's known as the Kingdom Age, or the 1,000-year reign of Christ. After which a final rebellion by Satan will be allowed and crushed by Jesus. And after which all of this heaven and earth, all of it tainted by sin and the fallenness as a result of Adam and Eve's sin in the Garden of Eden. It'll all be dissolved and melt with a fervent heat. It'll give way to a new heaven and a new earth in which there is no fallenness, in which only righteousness will dwell and will become the eternal dwelling of all who love God, both the Father and the Son. So they say, all's well that ends well, and human history ends very well. The key is to be on the right side of it. Now, the Christians in Thessalonica had at least this understanding of these things. And it's from the understanding of these things that I've just mentioned that then the question, specific questions began to arise. Questions Paul is going to address through the remainder of 1 Thessalonians and then into 2 Thessalonians as well. And so this helps us to understand and track with Paul as he answers their questions in the remainder of our study. Well, if we're going to address the rapture of the church, then the best place to start, I think, is with an understanding of what it is there in verse 17. And very simply, the rapture is the means by which God has chosen to remove his people, to remove Christians from this world prior to pouring out his judgment upon the earth. And so verse 17 is the classic verse in the Bible related to this event known as the rapture. Well, what we refer to as the rapture, the word rapture, comes from those four words in verse 17, as they are, for instance, in my Bible, the New King James Version, four words that declare, shall be caught up. So those four words are the English translation of a single Greek word Paul used, and that is the word harpazo. And it means to be seized, it means to be snatched up, it means to be removed with great force. And so the rapture of the church is going to take place in an instant. Paul says in his letter to the Corinthians, chapter 15, it'll occur in the moment, in the twinkling of an eye, in the time that it takes light to reflect off of a human eye. And so in one instant, we'll be doing whatever we're doing here, and the next moment, we'll be face to face with the Lord in the air, that space between heaven and earth. Sometimes you'll hear people say, they'll discount the doctrine of the rapture and attempt to discount it by saying, well, the word rapture isn't even found in the Bible. I don't even know what you're talking about. And so if you're ever confronted by that, you can just simply inform them that's because you're reading the wrong Bible. Just take the Latin Vulgate off of your shelf at home, and you will find the word rapture or rapturo in that place for will be caught up. And so, and let's just see who can testify to that today. How many of you are reading the Latin Vulgate here this morning? Just a quick show of hands for the recording. No one, but they can check up on it. So in the Greek, it's harpazo. In the English, it's caught up. In the Latin, it is rapturo. And so I don't know why the word from the Latin Vulgate stuck, rapture, but I do think it has a better ring to it than harpazo. We're waiting for the harpazo. I'm ready to yawn. How exciting can a harpazo be? And so I see why it stuck, and certainly to say we're waiting for the caught up, that's way too wordy. So rapture it is, and I have no complaints. Now, in verse 13, back to the question of Paul, the ignorance that they want Paul to dispossess them of, and that is what happens to Christians who die before the rapture. And so the context of this passage and Paul's answer to them makes it clear that they believed in the rapture. They were waiting for the rapture. and watching for it, even as Jesus said we as Christians ought to be doing in the Olivet Discourse. And so two thumbs up to them for that. They're living their lives in what is called, related to the end times, in imminence. The fact that this rapture could occur at any moment. But then in the weeks between Paul's time with them and Timothy's return to Paul in Corinth with the news of their well-being, some within the church had died, maybe from old age, maybe some of them an accident of some kind or something. And so they begin to wonder, we're clear at what happens at the rapture if a Christian is alive at the time, but we're really fuzzy on what happens to a Christian who dies before the rapture occurs. Does that mean they're going to miss the rapture? That's, in essence, the question. And so Paul, you'll notice throughout the passage, he uses the word sleep as a euphemism for the word death when he describes Christians who have died. And Jesus used the same word repeatedly. Paul does repeatedly in other parts of his letters within the Bible. Because what happens to a Christian at the moment of death and what happens to a non-Christian are two entirely different things. And so having said that, we have to be careful not to think that the Bible teaches something that's called soul sleep. And so that word being asleep, then the doctrine, false doctrine of soul sleep has come forward. The Jehovah Witnesses teach it. Seventh-day Adventists teach it, among many other people. And the idea that when a person dies, their soul is in this kind of unconscious state with their dead bodies until the resurrection or the rapture occurs, and some of them believe until the second coming occurs. And the Bible teaches that when we die as Christians, we go straight into the presence of the Lord. That's what the Bible teaches. Come to the presence of Jesus in heaven. And you notice in verse 14, the very next verse, that these who are asleep, which clarifies the entire issue, they're described as coming from heaven with Jesus at the time of the rapture. You can't have soul sleep and being in heaven and coming with Jesus at the time of the rapture, both of them self-existent. That's why it's important in coming to conclusions about any doctrine in the Bible is don't just read the one verse, but read the next verse and even beyond in order to get clarity. Paul wrote to the church at Corinth in 2 Corinthians chapter 5, verse 8, in this regard. He said, we are confident, speaking of us as Christians. Yes, we're well pleased, rather to be absent from the body, and that is to die, to be present with the Lord. He wrote to the church at Philippi, for I'm hard-pressed between the two, having a desire to depart and to be with Christ, which is far better. And so there's this no recognition at all in the Bible related to this. But it floats around and you'll come into contact with it. And so there you go.
0: Well, this is According to the Scriptures. Pastor Damian Kyle has been looking forward to the rapture, the next event on the prophetic calendar. This two-day look at the rapture is a great source of comfort and can be heard again at accordingtothescriptures.com. 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That's 209-545-5530. We also have a church app where you can listen to Damian. 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And thank you very much. Let me also give you our mailing address. That would be According to the Scriptures, 4300 American Avenue, Modesto, California. The zip code is 95356. 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And don't miss our next study when Pastor Damian Kyle will again open the Word, helping us to live our lives according to the Scriptures. This program is brought to you by Calvary Chapel, Modesto.

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2: Pastor Xavier Reese and the Secret to Spiritual Victory.
3: Remember, Paul is in prison. Paul is there, and there's a guard guarding him of the elite, the Praetorium Guard. And he's making the analogies of the warfare in the spirit. The victory in spiritual warfare depends on the believer's responsibility to take up the whole armor of God. Oh, make sure that you get up with your whole armor.
2: Welcome to Simple Truths, the daily half-hour study of God's Word with Xavier Reese, Senior Pastor of Calvary Chapel of Pasadena, California. How many times have you heard someone caught in a dilemma say, "I didn't see that coming"? Well, according to the Bible, there is no such thing as a surprise attack. In fact, the enemy is constantly on the prowl, attacking whenever he sees fit. Today, as he concludes his study from the book of Ephesians, Pastor Xavier reminds us that there is a way we can always be ready to fend off the constant attacks of the enemy. Now let's join him for today's message, Standing to Be Victorious.
3: The morning of December 7th, 1941, found 353 Japanese airplanes swarming all over Pearl Harbor. Within a couple of hours, America lost 8 big battleships, 6 major airfields, and 2,400 men. This happened at 7 a.m. in the morning in what was supposedly a surprise attack. But that morning at 7 a.m., while Japanese airplanes were 137 miles away, 50 minutes, two U.S. soldiers on a small radar saw dots appear and more dots appearing, until the whole screen was filled. These soldiers notified their youthful supervisor, a lieutenant. No other officer was around. It was Sunday. The lieutenant thought these must be planes from California. And without another thought, he said these words, "Don't worry about it." Such is the attitude and carelessness of some believers about the spiritual warfare they are born into, and they become casualties.

Verse 13 of chapter 6. Therefore, take up the whole armor of God that you may be able to withstand in the evil day, and having done all, to stand. The victory in spiritual warfare depends on three things, Paul tells us here. First, the believer's responsibility. Secondly, the believer's resistance. And thirdly, the believer's resourcefulness. And they're found in this verse. Let's begin by looking at the first, the believer's responsibility. This is the beginning. This is the first step. Therefore, take up the whole armor of God. Notice first, the believer is responsible to have the same mind and to come to the very same conclusion. You know what the word therefore means. It means on account of this, in view of the fact of all that I declare to you. This is the bottom line. This is the conclusion. So it looks back to verse 10, 11, and 12. Verse 10, the believer is weak in himself and needs to be strong in the Lord and the power of his might. I must agree with God on that. I must understand that clearly. Verse 11, that the believer is unable to stand against the wiles, the schemes, the stratagems of the devil. I am not sufficient in myself. I am not clever enough. I have not lived long enough. If I live a million years, I would not be able to myself. I cannot do it in my own ability. And then in verse 12, that the believer wrestles not against flesh and blood, but spiritual forces of wickedness in high places. Warfare is spiritual. Mark it well, never forget it. Because the thousandth second that you forget it, you'll attempt to do it in the flesh, and you will be defeated. Knowing all of this, my own conclusion and yours should be the same. To agree that we are unable in and of our own selves to be engaged in this warfare. This is basic. This is an absolute need to be agreed upon with God. The problem is that too often we agree in head knowledge, but not in the life practice. And that's where the conflict comes. Notice, secondly, the believer is responsible to be obedient. If he has the same mind, what does he have to do? To be obedient. And the statement is not an option for the believer. The statement is a command to take up the whole armor of God. And the phrase to take up means to receive, to take up in order to use. What would you think if you went out to lunch and somebody invited you out there and you went to the restaurant, they picked up that fork and they said, boy, look at this fork. It's so nice. Look at how shiny it is. Look how clean it is. Look at how equally distant the forks are. And boy, it's so shiny. And they order their food, but they never use their fork. All they do is talk about it. A lot of people talk about what they agree with God, but they never obey. They never use it. The tense is in the aorist imperative, a command to be obeyed at once, once for all. In other words, keep it on. Keep it on. The phrase to take up means to take up and assume in order to end up standing opposed to being clothed in verse 11. Put on. So you're clothed, but put on. Assume that position. Assume that posture. You know, sometimes when you get too close to a dog and he just, you know, he just assumes a position. You go, oh, okay. You know, you back off. Assume that position, knowing you're in warfare. The command assumes certain things. First, the command assumes the ability. Real basic here. It assumes the ability. Otherwise, God would not tell you and myself to do it. I, as a Christian, can only say, I will not. I can never say, I cannot. You and I need to understand that. The ability assumes dependency. I cannot do it in myself. And the dependency assumes personal responsibility. Here we are at full circle. I am personally responsible to put on the whole armor of God. The whole armor of God. The respective parts are vital because they work as a whole. They work in conjunction with one another. They're all fitly joined. He gives us this in verse 14 on down. In verse 14, our waist is to be girded with God's truth to strengthen us and to have free movement and not to be tripped up in battle. He would have his girdle or his belt and the breast.

0: blade would be attached to it, the sword would be tied to it, and it held everything together. So that he would have free movement to move in battle. He would not be entangled with anything. He would be girded, strength in his loins. Secondly, verse 15, our feet shod with the preparation of the gospel of peace, ready to proclaim it. It's the only thing that's going to give stability to people in life. It's the only thing that's going to bring true peace, first with God, then throughout life. Nothing else will do it. Our shield of faith to quench the fiery darts of the wicked one, not having confidence in ourselves. I hide behind that shield. I see the fiery missiles of the enemy. I hide behind it because all it takes is one shot. Our minds protected by the helmet of salvation so as not to be distracted and lured out into the flesh by the enemy. You see, he's going to try everything to lure you out in the flesh. And the second he gets you out in the flesh, you're dead. Because you are no match for him or I in the flesh. You must do this warfare in the Spirit of God. All of this section is presupposed by chapter 5, verse 18. Continue to be filled with the Spirit of God. He reiterates it in a different form in verse 10. Finally, my brother, be strong in the Lord and the power of his might. The flesh is unable to deal with the spiritual warfare. And you start dealing with things just with your mind, your cleverness, and your ability to control. And, well, I'll do this and that. He's luring you out. What do you do when you go fishing? You're putting that stinking worm out there, and you're saying, look, I got something for you, but you don't tell him what it is you have. So you lure him out. That's what Satan does. He wants to lure you out from the spirit into the flesh. And then he has you on his territory. Our hands holding the sword of the Spirit, which is the Word of God, destroying the lies of Satan. Knowing God's Word. I know who I am. I know who I have believed. I know what God has done. I know what God has promised. I'm not moved by my emotions, by my feelings, by my situation. There's pain. There's opposition. There's end of myself. But you abide. Our hearts dependent on God always in prayer. That's part of the armor. So as to be vigilant, steadfast, and asking for wisdom and guidance for further orders in the battle, being able to see the invisible warfare. A soldier, when he goes out with orders, but when he's in the field, he's got to report back to base, find out if the strategy has changed, if anything's going on. Because if he doesn't, he's dead. Because the enemy's tricky. The enemy has a plan. The believer, to be victorious, must acknowledge his own inability to win in his own strength. Remember what Jesus said in Matthew 24:41, the spirit is willing, but the flesh is weak. The word weak there is impotent. It is not sufficient to do the job. The failure of our youth and of our own strength is to think that we can do it. No. Remember Samson, he says, he shook himself off and said, I will go out as other times. But he knew not that the Spirit of the Lord had departed from him. Oh, make sure that you get up with your whole armor. Apart from me, you can do nothing, Jesus said in John 15:5. Every believer to be victorious must take up the whole armor of God, being of the same mind. We are in agreement with what the Spirit reveals to us, 1 Corinthians chapter 2, verse 10 through 14. Eye has not seen, ear has not heard. Neither is it into the heart of man the things that God has prepared for those who love him. And he goes on to speak how we receive the things of God by the Spirit of God. Not by our flesh. He tells the Galatians, are you so foolish, having begun in the Spirit? Are you now going to be made perfect in the flesh? Galatians 3:3. It's a foolish step. Every believer is to be victorious because he is exercising personal obedience to take up the whole armor of God for his or her own personal victories. Paul the Apostle said this, and to the Philippians, let this mind be in you, which was in Christ Jesus. And he goes on to speak how he became a man. He emptied himself of his glory, and he took on the form of a servant. And for that reason, God has so highly exalted him that he's given him a name above every other name, that the name of Jesus, every knee should bow, every tongue confess that Jesus Christ is Lord. Let this mind be in you. What did he do? Being God, he emptied himself and depended wholeheartedly on the Father for everything. Knowing that the flesh was not sufficient. the greatest example for us. Again, Paul tells the Romans in Romans 13, 12, put on the armor of light. He's talking about the same thing. He tells the Thessalonians, but let us who are of the day be sober, putting on the breastplate of faith and love, and as the helmet of salvation, the hope of salvation, 1 Thessalonians 5:8. These metaphors Paul used. Remember, Paul is in prison. Paul is there, and there's a guard guarding him of the elite of Rome, the Praetorium Guard. And he's making the analogies of the warfare in the spirit. The victory in spiritual warfare depends on the believer's responsibility to take up the whole armor of God. All of it. But notice, secondly, is the believer's resistance. The armor is first. The obedience, take it up. But resistance, that you may be able to withstand in the evil day. Now notice, first of all, the believer is to resist the spiritual attack. It seems real basic, doesn't it? But that's where people fail, isn't it? There's no resistance at all. Satan comes by with his lure, boom, they're gone. And then they're, I'm never going to do it again. Honest. And we swear, we promise. Don't promise. Just abide in Christ. Because you'll eat crow again. Because in your flesh, you're not able to, nor am I. The apostle declares that you may be able to withstand once again. The word withstand means to stand against, face to face, to resist and oppose. The Bible says that we are to be people who resist opposition in the spirit. Notice the word against is a key word here in the passage. It appears five times. One time in verse 11, four times in verse 12. Against, against, against, against. It's warfare. It's opposition. The believer is not to back down or give in to the spiritual attacks. The ability to stand is implied clearly. The ability to resist is also implied clearly. The willingness to yield is what is necessary. To yield to the ability is evident by the believer's what? Resistance. If you don't resist, then it's evidence that you're not willing to yield to the ability. That's what it says, people. I don't like to admit that because that puts me in the same boat as you. But that's the way it is. The believer is told certain things within the scriptures about this ability. First of all, we are to know that Satan goes about as a roaring lion seeking whom he may devour, 1 Peter 5:8. That's why we resist. We have that ability. We are to resist the devil steadfast in the faith, 1 Peter 5:9. Not in ourselves, once again, in the faith. Notice, secondly, the believer is to resist a very specific time, in the evil day. The apostle specifies here the resistance of the believer by this phrase, in the evil day. Now, there are various opinions of people what it really means. Jerome interpreted it to mean the day of judgment. Wesley interpreted it to mean the testings at death or in life. Others interpret it to mean the period immediately preceding the second coming of Christ, because the word is used in associating with the return of Christ. And still others interpret it to mean the attacks on the believer in this present age. Now, having these various opinions, let's look at our text. What does our text teach? Notice the article "the" is present, and it's true to the Greek text. The article is present. It makes it as a special or specific time, distinct from the norm. It's a given that we are born into warfare. Opposition will always be there. But now he's being very, very specific. The word "evil" is poneros. It means evil in return, with the purpose to defeat the believer in the active opposition. Now, since the warfare being discussed is addressed to all believers, it must be applicable to all believers, right? But in a sense, now, apart from the normal warfare, he says, in the evil day. Therefore, I believe that the evil day refers to the determined attacks when things are at their worst in the believer's life and when Satan pounces on him or her with all his forces described in verse 12. There are times when he will attack you and me in a way like no other time. On whatever area that might be. And it will be a time of very, very strong difficulties. The ability is there. The command is to take up. The wisdom is to resist. Those times I presume you have gone through at one time or another. Almost to the point where you want to just give up or just say, what's the sense? This, I believe, is what he's describing. Peter reminds us of these things, but he calls them fiery trials in 1 Peter 4, 12 and 13. He says we shouldn't think it's strange when they happen to us. We are destined to those things. It will refine our faith and make it more valuable than gold that perishes. A difficult testing in your job. A trial with your child in his teen years. An unfaithfulness in your marriage. Your brokenheartedness over your daughter's lifestyle. Whatever it may be. It will be a fiery trial. It will be an intense fight. It will be the greatest attempt and attack to lure you into the flesh so you can be defeated. Withstanding is the result of assuming one's position in battle. The principle is basic. Resistance against the force will result in increased strength. And this is the most evident in weightlifters. They place upon themselves a greater weight than they can really endure. And they overload the muscle so that blood rushes in and the muscle breaks down. So when it rebuilds bigger and stronger. And then they put on more weight. And they're constantly resisting. And in the resistance, they become stronger and stronger and stronger. If they stop resisting, the muscle levels out and it begins to go down again. How much more in the spirit? You remember Joseph? He consistently resisted the attacks of Potiphar's wife. Lay with me. And then came the final one, the fiery one, in the evil day when she grabbed his cloak. And as his persistency to say no, and his consistency had built strength, he had the strength to run naked. His running naked was not a coincidence. His running naked was not a fear. His running naked was the result of the strength that he gained by the consistent persistence against the pressures of the temptation. You give in, you'll be weaker next time. It's a basic principle, people. The believer to be victorious must recognize who the enemy is and his host. Any soldier knows that. Verse 12 gives it to us. For we do not wrestle against flesh and blood, but against principalities, against powers, against rulers of darkness of this age, against the spiritual hosts of wickedness in the heavenly places. All these are the different ranks, like private, lance corporal, corporal, all the way up. Fallen angels who are there as your enemy. They work and they are part of the army of the enemy. He is the fallen angel who rebelled against God. And you find that in Isaiah 14 and Ezekiel 28. How he rebelled against God because he wanted to be God. He is the one who introduced sin to Eve in Genesis 3 verse 1 through 6. He is the one who deceives the nations. Ezekiel 28 and Revelation 20 says. He is the God of this world, the prince and the power of the air. 2 Corinthians 4:4, Ephesians 2:1 and 2. He is the liar, the father of lies, Jesus said in John 8:44. He drew a third of the heavens of the angels with him, in Revelation 12:4 tells us. He's an incredible deceiver. He is subtle, and he has defeated the wisest of them all and the strongest. Samson, who was declared to be the wisest of men, was lured out into the flesh. Isn't it interesting that Samson lost his eyes? They plucked them out. You see, when we trust in ourselves that we think we can see what we really see, we're really blind. But when we trust in God's direction and his word, then we'll be able to see.
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1: It's 74 degrees.
2: Your word is a lamp unto my feet and a light to my path. Seeing God's will clearly comes through knowing his word. Calvary Chapel of Manitowoc would like to have you join us as we seek God's will as we journey through his word.
3: A meteorologist, someone the locals often affectionately refer to as their weatherman.
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3: 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Yes, sir, when he speaks, people listen.
4: 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Well, folks, looks like things have changed a bit. I'll be right back to bring you up to date on this.
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A difficult problem or question is often referred to as a chestnut. Today we have such a chestnut that has been pondered by the greatest theological minds throughout the centuries. And on this broadcast, it will not only be discussed but answered. The chestnut is, could Jesus have sinned?

0: We want to welcome you to the question and answer program with our Bible teacher, Dr. J. Vernon McGee. And this is a ministry of the Through the Bible radio network. Now, normally on this program, we hear Dr. McGee's answers to three or four questions. But actually today, we have only one. And it comes from a listener in Woodstock, New Brunswick, Canada, who says, during a Bible study, a question was asked whether Jesus could have sinned. A local minister was cited as saying that, yes, he could have sinned. What is your position on this issue?
1: Now, as we come to the question, of course, it refers actually to the temptation, as we call it, of the Lord Jesus Christ. And we have several references to that. And I think that probably I'll turn to the one in Matthew and then the one in Luke. And the one in Matthew, beginning with chapter 4, verse 1, and I'm just going to lift out three verses here. It says, then was Jesus led up of the Spirit into the wilderness to be tempted of the devil. And when he had fasted 40 days and 40 nights, he was afterward hungered. And when the tempter came to him, he said, if thou be the Son of God, command that these stones be made bread. That is the record, the beginning of the record that you have in Matthew. And then we have a reference to it in the Gospel of Luke. And I would like to turn to Luke's account of it also. Luke gives it in the 4th chapter, verse 2, and I'll just lift out here a couple verses, maybe 3. It says, and Jesus, being full of the Holy Spirit, returned from Jordan and was led by the Spirit into the wilderness, being 40 days tempted of the devil. And in those days he did eat nothing, and when they were ended, he afterward hungered. And the devil said unto him, if thou be the Son of God, command that these stones be made bread. Jesus answered him, saying, it's written that man shall not live by bread alone, but by every word of God. And that, by the way, ought to be a good answer for a great many today that feel like if we just put bread in the mouths of people in foreign countries that we have done all that we should do. Don't misunderstand me. I'm for putting the physical bread, but may I say to you that a man doesn't live by that bread alone, but by the Word of God. That's the reason we're committed to getting the Word of God out, because there's so many others, including our government, that's interested in getting the physical bread to them. And we believe that the spiritual bread, the Word of God, is needed. And the Lord Jesus gave that answer. Now, I just put that in because that was the first temptation that came to the Lord Jesus, and he was able to meet it with the Word of God. Now, there are two ways in which a person can be tempted. It all goes back to the word that is used, which is the word peirazō. And peirazō, the Greek word, and I'm going to be a little technical now and theological with you, because very frankly, it's so easy to give a light answer to this, and we need to have a good foundation before we say yes or no concerning this. The word actually has a twofold meaning. The first and the primary meaning that is given by Thea in his lexicon is to try whether a thing can be done, to attempt, to endeavor. I know that when I was a boy, we didn't have much money to buy fishing lines. And we did want a line that would hold a 5-pound catfish. And we didn't want one to hold a 20-pound catfish, but a 5-pound. And some of us even used less than that. And what we did was to weighed brick and found out how much a brick weighed, and then we would tie the string to that and see whether it would hold it or not. And if it would hold it, then we had tested it, you see. We tried it. That is one way in which the word temptation is used. It's to try something, to prove it, to prove that it can do a certain thing. We didn't put that brick on there to break the string. We devoutly hoped it wouldn't break the string. Now, there is a second meaning that is given, and that is to try or to test by an enticement to sin. That is the meaning given, to try or test one's faith or virtue or character by an enticement to sin. Now, James, you remember, he made the very definite statement. He said, "Let no man say when he's tempted that I'm tempted of God. For God cannot be tempted with evil." That is, God would never use evil to test you, you see. "Neither tempteth he any man, but every man is tempted when he's drawn away by his own lust and enticed." Now, the reason that that man is a drunkard today, and we call him now a nice term, and he's an alcoholic, and that he's sick, his problem is that he has an old nature that he's given in to, and you couldn't hold God responsible for that. And one man gave me the argument, well, God made the grape, and he permits it to ferment, so God is responsible. Well, God says that he never tests anybody with evil. And so this word has two primary meanings. Now, may I say that there are several subsidiary meanings under each one of these, but it's going to be technical enough without going into those. Therefore, when Abraham was tested, you remember, God tested or tempted Abraham and to offer his son. Now, God didn't do it for Abraham because there's some evil in Abraham to be corrected, but he did it to prove that Abraham would go all the way with God. For instance, it says in Genesis 22:12, "Now I know that thou fearest God, seeing thou hast not withheld thy son, thine only son, from me." Now, today a Christian is to prove himself. That's one of the things that the Bible says that we are to do. We are to test ourselves. And I'm afraid that a great many of us today have got this awful hang-up that the election of God is such that no use giving it to the non-elect, the gospel, and if I have accepted Christ, then I'm all right, and no matter which way I go. Well, it doesn't hurt any of us every now and then to test ourselves. And Paul says in 2 Corinthians, the 13th chapter, verse 5, "Examine yourselves whether ye be in the faith. Prove your own selves. Know ye not your own selves how that Jesus Christ is in you, except ye be reprobate?" Now, every child of God, and I don't care who it is, let a man examine himself, whether he be in the faith. And you remember in that prayer where it says, "Lead us not into temptation." Well, that hasn't anything to the world to do with evil. I very frankly do not want God to really test me. Well, lead us not into testings. I don't want the Lord testing me. I don't want him to put me through the tests that he put Job through. He won't tempt you with evil, but he does test us. That is the whole thing. Paul, you remember, recognized he had an infirmity of the flesh that God had given to him. He says, "Ye know how through infirmity of the flesh I preached the gospel unto you at the first, and my temptation," that is, what kind of a temptation? My testing. He says, God gave me that testing, which was in my flesh, ye despised not, nor rejected, but received me as an angel of God, even as Christ Jesus. Now, may I say to you that We are promised, the church is promised, they're not going to go through that great tribulation, the great testing that God is bringing on mankind. And that's a judgment. But we're told there's no temptation taken you but such as is common to man. But God is faithful, who will not suffer you to be tempted above that you're able, but will with the temptation also make a way of escape that you may be able to bear it. Now the question arises now, can God be tested? Is it possible to test God? And the fact of the matter is, it is possible to do that. You remember that the apostle made it very clear in Acts 15, was in the council at Jerusalem, and it was Simon Peter talking here. Now therefore, why tempt ye God to put a yoke upon the neck of the disciples, which neither our fathers nor we were able to bear? It's an interesting word. You actually are testing God to see what he's going to do. And I think there are a great many Christians today that see how far they can go in sin or live in the world before God slaps them down. In other words, they're testing God. They're tempting God. And our word here is along that line. And it's possible, therefore, to tempt God. Is it possible to tempt God the Holy Spirit? Well, Simon Peter, again, you remember in the case of Ananias and Sapphira, he asked Sapphira, he said, and Peter answered unto her, tell me whether ye sold the land for so much. She said, yea, for so much. Then Peter said unto her, how is it that ye have agreed together to tempt the Spirit of the Lord? You can tempt the Spirit of the Lord. And believe me, you can also tempt the Lord Jesus Christ, because he is God. We have the temptation now of Christ. Christ was tempted. All agree that Christ was tempted. But could he have sinned? Somebody says, since he's a man, why, he could sin. Well, may I say to you, they seem to forget that he had two natures. He was God, he was man. He was very God, a very God, and he was very man, a very man. And the human nature that he had was not fallen human nature. It was the human nature that Adam had. He's called the second Adam. The first Adam fell, and he had a perfect human nature. But he did yield to temptation, and he fell. This second Adam, he had a perfect human nature, and therefore he was not just a man. He was tempted, tested in all points like we have. And you remember that the writer to the Hebrews says, you haven't been tested even unto blood. You and I do not know that awful temptation that came to Christ, not in the wilderness, but in the Garden of Gethsemane, when he sweat great drops of blood there and prayed, let this cup pass from me. If there's any other way, let's do it the other way. He was tested in his perfect humanity in a way that you and I could never have been tempted. That's the problem with all of us, is that we yield to temptation. And when we do, there's no longer the testing there. And that's the reason Paul says that he's not going to let you be tested above your able. This idea to say, oh, I just can't, you know, I can't resist this. I just have to yield to it. Well, Christ had a perfect human nature. And when you say today that Christ could have sinned, you're joining that Jesus Christ superstar play that was, to my judgment, a blasphemy, and in which Mary is supposed to have said, he is just a man. That's what you're saying. He's just a man. My Savior was a perfect man. Remember that lamb that was put up always had to be a perfect lamb. And the Lord Jesus made that so clear when he was here. He says, I'm not of this world. And he said, the prince of this world cometh, and he have nothing in me. He'll find nothing in me. The very night he went into the Garden of Gethsemane, you see. And that very night was when the temptation, I tell you, the pressure was put on him there. And he was tested again. And you'll find this, there are several references that we could give. You remember in Matthew 22:18, he says, but Jesus perceived their wickedness and said, why tempt ye me, ye hypocrites? He could be tested, but he resisted the testings. He was a perfect Savior. Now, if there ever was a moment that he could have fallen, then you and I never had a salvation until he ascended back into heaven. He could not have sinned. And the temptations that were brought to him were the same that were brought to the first couple yonder in the Garden of Eden. Same one that mankind faced at the beginning. The devil's never been original. He used the same method, and it worked with the first one. And why wouldn't it work with the second? Well, it didn't work with the second. What is the purpose of the temptation? It's to prove that he could not sin. And let me illustrate with this very homely little story. When I was a boy, I lived in West Texas in a place that is no longer in existence. The name of the town was Burnham. And it was on the spur of the Santa Fe that came down from Amarillo to Sweetwater, Texas. And we lived in this little town, Burnham, and the train track, I don't suppose, we lived over 100 yards from the train track. And somebody said, well, you was on the wrong side of railroad track. My friend, there wasn't any wrong side of the railroad track in Burnham. The whole town was just on one side. And that's where all of us were. And so the East Fork of the Brazos also went right near our little town. We had a lot going for us there. And in the wintertime, when we had the rains, in the spring, the rains, you could float a battleship in that river. It just spread out everywhere. But in the summertime, it dried up, and you couldn't rust a shingle nail with the waters in that river. Well, anyway, we had a flood one time, and it washed the railroad bridge out. It was an old wooden bridge anyway. So the railroad came in and put up a steel bridge. And then they brought two locomotives, two old steam locomotives, put them on the bridge and tied the whistles down. Well, all of us that lived in Burnham, we rushed down. We'd never had that much noise and excitement at one time. And we all rushed down there. And when we got down there, there were these two locomotives on that new bridge. And we couldn't imagine why they were doing that. When one of the more outspoken members of our citizens went up to the man, that one of the engineers there, and said to him, he says, what are you doing? He said, we're testing the bridge. Oh, he says, you're going to break it down? And this engineer looked at him. I don't mean the engineer of the engine, but the engineer who built it, looked at him with disdain and disgust and said, of course not. We're just proving that the bridge won't fall down this time. Well, you see, it was tested. It was a temptation. But it wasn't given with the idea of breaking a bridge down. It is to prove it couldn't break down. And my Savior was tested. He was tempted. But he was not tempted in order for him to yield to temptation, because he could yield. He was tested to prove that he could not fall. This is a very important issue today, friends, and especially now when there's an attempt to tear down his deity and to make him not only a man, but to make him less than a man. And therefore, it behooves us to defend the deity of the Lord Jesus Christ and his sinlessness. And I feel like I should add something, because the questions that will come, I'm sure, will be, well, what about what it says in Hebrews? For instance, Hebrews 4:15, for we have not an high priest which cannot be touched with the feelings of our infirmities, but was in all points tempted like as we are, yet without sin. Now, I think we need to recognize that what the writer here is trying to say to us is that the Lord Jesus Christ is our great high priest today, and all other priests were but shadows of him. And he's able to sympathize with the children of God who are likewise tested, because he was himself in all points tested as they are. But we're told here, yet without sin. That means that he was not tested with the tests that come to a fallen sin nature, because he didn't have a fallen sin nature. Now, we need to defend him from that, because as our great Redeemer, he could not himself be involved in the distress and the fallen nature of man, which he came to redeem us from. And if he had the slightest taint of sin in his life, then he wasn't able to redeem us. He needed a redeemer. And he could say, as we indicated before, the prince of this world cometh, he hath nothing in me. And the Lord Jesus Christ, therefore, was tested as a man, like Adam was, but he didn't have the human limitations and the human fallen nature that we have. Now, again, there's another scripture that we need to back up to, and it's Hebrews 2:17, 18. Wherefore, in all things, it behooved him to be made like unto his brethren, that he might be a merciful and faithful high priest in things pertaining to God, to make reconciliation for the sins of the people. For in that he himself hath suffered, being tested, he is able to succor or to help them that are tempted. Now, this reveals, I think, the wonderful mercy of God and the grace of God, and that he came down here in man's sphere and he was tested. And it reveals that he is competent as our Savior, and that he is therefore able to save us to the uttermost that come unto God through him. And Christ was tested in the world. Men knew nothing of the trial which his holy character endured. I think that that's what the writer to the Hebrews is saying over in Hebrews 12. For consider him that endured such contradiction of sinners himself, lest ye be wearied and faint in your minds. Ye have not resisted unto blood striving against sin. I think here that it's implied that Christ's testing called for a resistance unto blood. And there in the garden of Gethsemane, he fought of the battle that Adam lost in the Garden of Eden. The Lord Jesus won it there because of who he was.
0: Well, as we said at the beginning of this program, we only had one question to deal with, but we trust that it was obvious this was certainly a very important one to be asking and answering in a day when men and women are no longer holding to the basic Christian doctrines. We hope that this issue has now been made clear to you and that you've gained an understanding of his doctrine. If you'd like more information on other doctrinal issues, then we suggest that you order Dr. McGee's booklet, Doctrine for Difficult Days. It's a comprehensive, easy-to-understand guide that explores biblical doctrine, giving you not only a fuller comprehension of Scripture, but also a foundation upon which to build a life of obedience to God. To order your copy, contact our offices for more information when you call, write, or visit us online. The best way to understand doctrine is to understand the whole Word of God, and we'd like to help you do that by encouraging you to join us every weekday on the Through the Bible program heard on this station. During his study, Dr. McGee will teach through the whole Bible in 5 years, chapter by chapter and book by book. To be added to our mailing list for notes and outlines, ask about the book or any of our other resources, call 1-800-65-BIBLE, Monday through Thursday from 6 a.m. to 3 p.m. Pacific Time, or write to Questions and Answers, in the U.S., Box 7100, Pasadena, California, 91109. For those in Canada, Box 25325, London, Ontario, N6C6B1. 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
2: Today's Wisdom for Women is Proverbs 21, verse 27. The sacrifice of the wicked is detestable, how much more so when brought with evil intent. The wicked is someone who is in rebellion against God. The Hebrew word for wicked means morally wrong, actively doing wrong. In 1 Samuel 15, God had given King Saul clear instructions about something he needed to do, but he only half did it. Then he thought he could make up for it by offering a sacrifice. The prophet Samuel came to him and said, "Does the Lord delight in burnt offerings and sacrifices as much as in obeying the voice of the Lord? To obey is better than sacrifice, for rebellion is as the sin of witchcraft and stubbornness as iniquity and idolatry." So in your life, is there something you know God has asked you to do? Maybe to give up a friendship you know is not healthy. To obey is better than sacrifice. Are you holding a grudge against your sister, against someone at work or at church? You know you should forgive. To obey is better than sacrifice. Is there a sin you're hiding? You know it's wrong. The Holy Spirit is convicting you. Sometimes we try to compensate by doing or giving more to the church. Surely it will balance out. But to obey is better than sacrifice. Our proverb today says God hates the kind of sacrifice given with an unrepentant heart. But listen very carefully. It does not say he hates you. God loves you. Psalm 51. The sacrifices he does love are a broken, humble spirit, a contrite heart. Primarily, God doesn't want or need your money or resources. What God really wants is you. This is Debbie Bryson praying that the practical wisdom of God's word will make you wise.
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4: It's 74 degrees.
5: Hi, this is Steve from Calvary Chapel of Manitowoc, and I'd like to invite you to join us as we study through God's word on Thursday evenings at 7 p.m. and on Sunday mornings at 10 a.m. Calvary Chapel is located at 1208 South 10th Street in Manitowoc.

0: 1 Corinthians 1, verses 21 through 25. For since in the wisdom of God the world through wisdom did not know God, it pleased God through the foolishness of the message preached to save those who believe. For Jews request a sign, and Greeks seek after wisdom, but we preach Christ crucified, to the Jews a stumbling block, and to the Greeks foolishness. But to those who are called, both Jews and Greeks, Christ the power of God and the wisdom of God, because the foolishness of God is wiser than men, and the weakness of God is stronger than men.
1: This has been your sustaining word of the day, brought to you by Calvary Chapel of Manitowoc.
2: Welcome to World News Briefing. I'm Tom Hughes. My co-host today is Lee Brainerd. Lee, thank you so much for joining.
3: Tom, it's a pleasure to be with you today. It's just too bad there's nothing to talk about. Life is boring in the world right now.
2: So boring. What part of the world are you tuning in with us today here at World News Briefing?
3: Well, I am tuning in from my little studio study right here in Oklahoma. But, I mean, when you look at what's going on in the world, the Middle East, the Ukraine-Russia war, America retreating from her traditional foreign policy, and Asia, there's some really interesting stories going on.
2: Oh, indeed there is. So I say that you and I, we just jump right into it. Well, let me start here. We're going to go through some very interesting things regarding what's going on over on the Mideast. But how about we start at home for just a minute?
3: Sounds good.
2: Okay, this is Mike Johnson, Speaker Mike Johnson, just the other day, delivered strong warning on communism and says the barbarians are inside the gate. Lee, this is something I think you and I have both talked about. I know I've talked a lot about it on my own channel. We look at socialism, we look what's going on, we look at voters, we look at what's been going on in the universities, even in the lower schools, we look at the courtrooms, we look at people that have been appointed to positions by the George Soroses, and the destruction of America, and the barbarians are indeed inside the gates. And as I look at it, Lee, it appears that Islam is this club that is being used to bring about the destruction of America as we know it. What are your thoughts on this?
3: Well, I find it amazing how many folks there are in the political realm, in the education realm, that are card-carrying members of Islam. At the same time, they're card-carrying members of the one or more Marxist parties. This makes absolutely no sense. You could not do that if you lived in Saudi Arabia. You could not do that if you lived in Pakistan or Iran. Why in the world is it working here in America? Well, it's working because it's exploiting our political freedom here. They come

0: at this and you go, okay, but we're seeing this radical change that's happening here in our country. And then we also look, it was the election that was held just the other night in Florida, where Dan Bilzerian was running against Randy Fine just on this full-on anti-Israel campaign. He lost, and he was beat by a landslide. But he has millions of followers, 30 million followers on social media alone. So I don't know what he says about his Islamic belief. I do know, Lee, that he has business ties with Qatar. And I know that because I watched a video with him where he was boasting about all of the business that he does with these Muslim nations. And then we have what we're watching take place, and now we have the Qatari media predicting a Muslim president here in the U.S. So the threats are real, and they're definitely coming for the U.S.
1: Yeah, to me, it's just sad that we didn't fight this battle in the decade or two after World War II. There's absolutely no reason we should have to fight the battle with Marxism now, when they're dominating our educational institutions and starting to come into power in the political institutions. Why are we fighting this battle now? It shouldn't be here at all. And the same with Islam. This battle should have been fought long ago. We should have had a policy where you cannot move to America unless you vow to support the Constitution and you face a polygraph. Are you pro Sharia law? Are you trying to overthrow or subvert America? Are you pro Constitution? And anyone that fails that test, no matter whether they're Islam or Hindu or anything else, should not be allowed in America. Not even an atheist from the Soviet Union. Doesn't matter where they're from. If they're not a card-carrying constitutional American, they shouldn't be welcome here. But we lost these battles long ago, and now we're realizing too late that we got a battle on our hands.
0: So let me shift gears for just a couple of minutes, and then I'm going to bring in this article regarding AI that really needs to have everybody's attention. And it's not so much about tracking. You know, we hear about tracking, we hear about digital ID and all of that, but I want to take this to a level that is very concerning, especially when we're talking about what we're already talking about, and we see that people are easily manipulated, and what is coming with AI and what has already happened. And it's because of people and their emotions, and how easily people are manipulated. So I want to come back there in a minute, but I want to get a little bit of a word of advice also, and maybe we can talk about this regarding some biblical things to make sure our minds are right, our viewers are set with the Word of God in the forefront. So, Lee, as we look at the bigger picture, as a Bible teacher, as a researcher, you spend a great deal of time helping people understand Scripture and think clearly about the world around them. So as we look at these major world developments, we've got to stay in the Word. We look at what's going on in the news right now. What is it that stands out to you the most?
1: Well, the one thing I'm looking at is the whole surge around the world from about a dozen different channels merging into one big stream and that of anti-Semitism. I mean, it's coming from the NAR, it's coming from the political right, it's coming from the political left, it's coming from Islam, it's even coming from some quarters inside of Judaism, which makes absolutely no sense at all. So these streams are all coming together, and we know where this is going. When you get to the end of the tribulation, the sheep and goats judgment in Matthew 25, the Lord separates the ungodly Gentiles from the godly Gentiles, not on the basis of the presence or absence of faith, not on the basis of the presence or absence of the new birth, not on the basis of the presence or absence of the mark of the beast, but on the presence or absence of whether they helped the Jews or did not help the Jews. This is absolutely mind-boggling, and if we are as close to the tribulation as we think we are right now, then this massive forest fire of anti-Semitism spreading around the world, it's taking the world to the sheep and goats judgment, to the goat side of that judgment.
0: It sure is. You know what I noticed? It mostly is happening within the Western countries.

0: that the Western countries, there's just so much confusion and deception, and yet we see the radical anti-Semitic teachings are coming out here. Obviously, you have Muslim countries. I want to say that. But, I mean, as we watch what's happening to the West, it's just taking over the minds of people. As we consider these things, Lee, let me ask you this. Why is it important for Christians, in that, especially in this sense, while we're talking about it, to develop biblical discernment rather than simply reacting to whatever story is dominating the news, or not get swayed by something they see because they watch TikTok or they saw something that came across their feed and they believe that instead of believing the Bible?
1: Yeah, well, human beings have two problems, both which feed together and create a bigger problem. The first problem is they tend to give more weight to recent news and sensational news than older news or long-term stories. And the second problem they face is they tend to drift in the direction of superstition rather than the scientific method. This is why the whole world is influenced by atheism and pagan religions rather than the Almighty Creator. This is why in much of Christendom, they have salvation by works rather than salvation by faith alone. And we could articulate 1,000 points, secular and sacred, on this issue alone. What people need to do is come to a point where they consciously, intelligently, with every fiber of feeling in their body, embrace the Bible as the only rule of faith and practice. Embrace the Bible is the ultimate arbiter into giving us landmarks for human history, landmarks for science, landmarks for religion, landmarks for the current news stories. If we don't do this, we will be blown and tossed by every wind of doctrine.
0: Oh, we will. Okay, so that's a perfect description or perfect understanding that we need as we look at this next story. Listen to this. New data shows people are getting personal with AI. And okay, Lee, wait till you hear what's going on here, because this is a reminder of what you just said, that we need to be careful. We're not standing firm on the word. We're going to get tossed to and fro with every wind of doctrine that comes across us, any kind of lie, any kind of deception. So check this out. This article says, if you've assumed AI chatbots are mostly used for writing emails and summarizing documents, the newest data says otherwise. Multiple independent surveys published in 2026 from Pew Research Center and others say all point to the same direction. A meaningful and growing share of people are using mainstream AI tools for emotional support, companionship, and in some cases, romantic or intimate conversation. This isn't a fringe app phenomenon. It's happening on the same general purpose tools, ChatGPT, Gemini, Claude, etc., that people already have open for work. That has real implications for how much people trust AI, how organizations should think about AI-driven tools, and how their own employees use and where the technology is. Several separate research efforts converge on the same basic finding, even though they use different methodologies in different populations. Get this, Lee. An Elon University survey found that just over half of U.S. adults have used AI large language models, and among users, 38% believe these tools will eventually form deep relationships with humans. Roughly 1 in 10 users said their main reasons for using the tools was social connection or companionship rather than productivity. It continues and says this is the gender split was consistent. Men were roughly twice as likely as women to report flirtations AI conversations. It says here also that separate research from Talker Research surveying 2,000 U.S. adults found that 1 in 10 had a flirty or romantic conversation with an AI chatbot, and 12% reported that a conversation with AI had turned them on sexually. This is, and it gets even worse as you continue reading through this. So, I mean, look, when you talk about what you were just saying, you know, we're looking at Israel, we're talking about the need to be steadfast in the Bible, the invasion of Islam in America, or as Speaker Johnson said the barbarians are at the door. People are messed up in their heads, and they are so easily manipulated. And then you look at this with these AI romantic relationships, it is going to just really turn people's brains into scrambled eggs.
1: Yeah, I think we're going to see an explosion of this stuff in the future. One of the problems we're facing is that this is taking porn to a whole new level because it's tearing down barriers. You know, people traditionally, they're afraid, well, there's repercussions if you try and connect, you step from porn into actual relationships with other people. And so they're just leaving the porn at a very superficial level. This gives you the opportunity to go beyond porn, go into an actual relationship, but there's not another person involved. This is a dangerous, dangerous precedent in two ways. First of all, it's going to encourage people to go down a path that you should not go down, whether you're talking to real people or an AI person. And secondly, it is going to absolutely destroy man's internal wiring, mm-hmm. where they're going to start losing a sense of what's real and what's not real. It's amazing how many people that I have visited with in the last 10 years, they have a hard time understanding that their gaming life and their AI life is not real. They keep fleeing to that because it's satisfying and their real life isn't satisfying. This is an absolute dangerous trap.
0: Well, this next article goes along with what you're just saying also. This is just from just the other day. It was just Tuesday of this week. Shocking number of Gen Z shut-ins report zero, get this, Lee, zero face-to-face human interactions per day after COVID. So again, this is just more of it. Like you said, the people who are gaming constantly, not really having any interaction with other human beings, you go into a world that is not real. And how easily we are manipulated in that place. As you're talking, I couldn't help but think of when you have Eve in the Garden of Eden with the serpent. And what does the serpent do? He gets into her head. Yes. And he just starts having a conversation with her. And as he gets her to agree with him or engage in conversation, she's manipulated in seconds, literally seconds, just a couple of verses, and everything has changed. And then she goes and she talks to her husband, and her husband is tempted, and he goes for it, and then we have sin enters into the world. So as we see this, as people have been separated, even as this article says, especially since COVID. COVID, I think, was a much bigger destroyer than most people have realized. It wasn't just about a vaccine or something like that. It was about manipulating the minds of people. We saw what happened with schools, we still hear these things. But people have become shut-ins. And once they've been isolatedly, and you're all alone, it's very easy for these conversations to take place with these machines, people to be manipulated, or as it was when Eve was isolated in the Garden of Eden. Oh, boy, when Adam wasn't standing there, it was very easy for her. She became extremely vulnerable, and hence we have this destruction of the human race.
1: Yeah, it's a tragedy what's going on with this whole story. I just wish people could realize the absolute value of real friendships, of real relationships. I mean, there's so much value simply in sitting down with another human being for 15 minutes and chatting, even just superficially, and sharing a cup of coffee. When we don't have that kind of relationship in our life, at bare minimum, we leave ourselves open for inner emptiness that can be filled by any kind of garbage under the sun, any kind of vanity, any kind of pretensions, any kind of games, any kind of AI. We are just empty vessels waiting to be filled.
0: Well, that goes back to what you were saying earlier. We've got to be in the Word. We can't turn to the left or right. We've got to study it. We've got to know it. I tell people all the time, Lee, you've got to do your daily devotions. You can't just do church once a week and think that's going to be sufficient. It is not. The threats against us are nonstop, and they come in all different forms. And most of them, Lee, I would say are very enticing. They appeal to us. And they're all these things are intentional to get us away from God and the truth of his word. But as you said, we will be tossed around by every wind of doctrine. And I can't help but think, what do we have? 1 Timothy chapter 4, Paul talks about doctrines of demons in the last days, deceiving spirits. And then as you continue through that, teachers will rise up who will itch your ears. And instead of being taught the truth of God's word, they won't put up with the truth. And instead they'll be turned away from the truth and turned into fables. And we're witnessing this in real time take place. So,
1: yes.
0: Okay.
1: People need to understand the essence of spiritual warfare, because on the one side, it's the lust of the eyes, the lust of the flesh, and the pride of life. There is a fleshly, earthly gain to be had. On the other side, it's simply plain statements of truth from the Bible. And oftentimes, embracing those plain truths don't give you great earthly or sensual or fleshly gain. They might cost you. But that's what this choice is. The truth of God versus the lust of the eyes, the lust of the flesh, and the pride of life.
0: Amen. All right, I'm going to shift gears for a couple of minutes here and look over at the Mideast again, because, you know, we look at Israel as the epicenter and everything happening around us. It's not a coincidence that the world's attention is there right now. But a few news items. This is from France 24, Kushner and Hamas. Delegation in Egypt for talks on Gaza peace plan. I'm not sure if you were able to see that. I watched some of that last night, and I'm thinking this is just nuts. It's peace at any cost. Wall Street Journal, Iran's secret plan to escalate the war. And World Israel News, Israel-Syria reached secret deal on nuclear material. We have that in light of the news that we had last week where we had Saudi Arabia, Pakistan, and I think it was Turkey, doing their own type of defense pact. And then also the news reports that it came out with some Muslim nations, has been reported which ones yet, have said, hey, let's just pretend to make peace with Israel with the intent to come back and make more war. So as we turn to the Mideast, Lee, what is significant about the renewed talks involving Hamas and Gaza plans? And we keep hearing that Hamas is going to have to lay down their weapons one day, and the next day we hear, no, they're not going to have to lay down their weapons.
1: Well, the only way to make any sense of this story or any of the other of dozens of stories that are revolving around Israel like a bunch of rabid bats, the only way to make sense of them is to understand that the long-term trend line is all those nations in immediate surrounding of Israel plus all the Gog and Magog nations are ultimately going to come together in collusion and cohesion against the nation of Israel. And the West is going to step back. So no matter what we do in the little squiggly trend lines, whether right now for the next 6 weeks it looks like Gaza's going to get smoked, and then it looks like she's not going to get smoked, and then it goes back to looking like she's going to get smoked, and then back to not looking like she's going to get smoked. All this stuff is just noise on a trend line. The trend line is ultimately that Israel is the one that's going to face getting smoked. And everything else is just noise on the way to that destination.
0: All right. I got to ask you this, since you brought it up. We see this trend line in... You and I constantly hear things like the Ezekiel 38 war is going to happen tomorrow, the rapture is going to happen, the fall feasts are coming, and so forth. And we try to help people to understand these things in the right biblical perspective. And listen, folks, Ezekiel 38 battle is not going to happen tomorrow. And if the rapture happens at the fall feast days, then praise God. But we don't know when that date is going to happen. And Lee that's and right. I have talked about this many times. But Lee, something that's really troubling to me, and maybe this will strengthen all of the His Channel viewers, is that a a reminder from Jesus, an exhortation from Jesus, seems to have been forgotten largely in the in people who are saying the rapture is going to happen tomorrow. And it's this, where Jesus said, occupy until he comes. And
1: that's right.
0: We've forgotten that, but what does that look like? I mean, shouldn't we have this desire to say, okay, Lord, when you take us home, praise the Lord, but in the meantime, let me be about my Father's business? And I was driving down the road the other day, and I couldn't help but think how often it can be forgotten in our community, the community that you and I are in, that God's desire is that none should perish, but that all should come to repentance. And sometimes we forget about, it's easy to forget about all the lost souls and to get caught up in the timing of the rapture or who the Antichrist is or who the false prophet is or something like that. But wow, when I think of what Jesus meant when he said, occupy till I come, and our Father's desires that none should perish but all should come to repentance, it's this, I mean, for me, it's this great reminder of what we really need to be about.
1: Absolutely. I like to paraphrase that as stay busy until I come. So we all have an obligation to be busy about his things. This is why Spurgeon's magazine was called The Sword and Trowel. He wanted people to be watching as watchmen, but he also wanted them to be working. And that's the same story as when Jerusalem was being rebuilt in the days of Nehemiah. You had a sword in one hand and a trowel in the other hand. This is where we ought to be at. Yeah, you ought to Amen. Be looking for the Lord Jesus, but you should be looking for him with one eye while the other eye is focused on whatever your gifting and calling is, and you should be working like a madman until that rapture trumpet blows.
0: Amen. I absolutely love that. I love the story of Nehemiah building the wall around the city of Jerusalem so the people could worship while they got they're watchful of the enemy. And then I think of what we're called to be. We're called to, we are watchmen on the wall that are looking out. We see the nefarious things, but we must draw the attention of the people back to the Lord and to, as you say, stay busy. And I think one of the Greek word that's used there for occupy, it also carries the idea of invest.
1: Yes.
0: And you're investing, you're doing business in the kingdom of heaven. And sometimes if we don't have the right focus and understand that we just need to be ready for whenever we are called home, then we can get too caught up in when is he going to call us home. I mean, believe me, Lee, I hope it's today. If not today, then I hope tomorrow. But we've got to be busy. I think of the parable where Jesus says, hey, if the master doesn't return until the second watch, blessed are you if you're still watching and waiting, and blessed are you if he still doesn't come until the third watch.
1: Yes.
0: And I think a lot of times we get caught up thinking, oh, he's going to come tomorrow, and then he doesn't come. Or we get caught up in a sign that isn't really a sign because, you know, things are taught wrongly all over the internet. But we get caught up in those things, and then people get let down. So the Lord says, no, it can get really dark and cold. The third watch was what? I think the third watch was midnight to 3 in the morning.
1: Yes.
0: When it's dark, it's super dark. It's cold. It looks like we passed midnight. Jesus isn't coming. Jesus says, hey, blessed are you if you are still watching, because when you thought I was going to come, I still didn't come, but you didn't give up hope, and you kept doing it. You kept watching. You kept waiting. You kept making yourself useful for the kingdom of heaven. And I just think that's one of those things we need to be encouraged of and reminded of. Lee, anything you want to say before we go to the break?
1: Yeah, just one quick thought here. I've had a few times where I'm waiting for a bus or a train or an airplane, and it gets delayed. Well, you don't pack up your bags and say, well, I guess the airline flight's not real, or I guess the bus line's not real. No, it's just our expectations weren't met. But it does show up. You do get on board, and you do go for a ride. And folks, the rapture is going to show up. Might not show up when we think it should, might not show up according to our expectations, but it won't be late, not one second late in God's mind. It'll be right on time. And when we're caught up in that, we will forget how discouraged we were at how it dragged its feet getting here.
0: Amen. I love that. That's a great illustration. Listen, everybody, we are coming back in the second half, and we have an awful lot of things that we need to bring to your attention. We need to be made aware. We'll see you back here in just a second.
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3: The Lord loves the people of this world. God so loved the world, He gave His Son. Well, that background, looking at these words in verse 6, I've set watchmen on your walls, Jerusalem. They shall never hold their peace day or night. You who make mention of the Lord, don't keep silent. Give him no rest until he makes Jerusalem a praise in the earth. That's talking to you and me, calling us to be watchmen. People that will stance themselves in prayer concerning the issues that epitomize their focus there in that tiny piece of real estate, which is the only place in the world that God has said, I have put my name there.
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0: Welcome back to the second half of World News Briefing. Lee Brainerd has joined me all the way from Oklahoma today. Lee, thank you for joining me. Hey, if you're ready, let's just dive right into it, because I want to turn our attention to Russia. So let's move to Russia, where fuel shortages are creating another significant story. And beyond the immediate news, there are questions about what happens to societies when, Lee, basic resources become increasingly difficult to obtain. And NBC News reported, second wave of fuel shortages at gas stations sweeps across Russia. Lee, what do these fuel shortages tell us about the pressures Russia is experiencing?
1: Well, what's interesting about the Russia-Ukraine war is when it started out, it was a bunch of soldiers on the front lines dying. Now, much of the war is focused on drone warfare, each of Russia trying to destroy Ukrainian infrastructure, Ukraine trying to destroy Russian infrastructure. They're both having some pretty amazing success at this. But this is not warfare as we know it. And folks, there's a warning here for us in America, too. If we face war in the future, we could face this kind of asymmetric warfare ourselves. America's never had any significant foreign activity on her shores since the Revolutionary War. If we have war in the future, this is what we could see.
0: Oh, indeed. And we're looking at so many different things going on. So when we look at this and we think of shortages that are taking place, basic resources, and we start thinking about instability in a nation's population, then we can think of the broader effect of stability versus instability, the borders breaking down. If people speculate this out too far and they're not standing firm on God's word, man, all we can see in the future is just lawlessness and chaos breaking out everywhere. And I look at this, great fear will take over people's minds. I think of the words of Jesus in Luke chapter 21, where he said that men's hearts will fail them from the fear and expectation of things that are coming upon the planet. Lee, when Jesus said that, I don't think he was just talking about fear of like asteroids and meteorites, but the different things that are taking place. People are afraid of everything right now. And when we assimilate the news, we've got to be careful that we make sure that we run it through the filter of the Bible. Because, Lee, what I see happening is people are running the Bible through the filter of the news. And so they let the news interpret what the Bible says instead of saying, wait a minute, Let me have the Bible interpret what the news says, because that's really the only way you're going to be able to go through this world that we live in and have your faith built.
1: Well, absolutely. So we look at this Russia-Ukraine war, just judging from a human perspective, I expected this war to last maybe 6 months. Russia would clean Ukraine's clock, it'd be over, and then we'd roll right into Gog and Magog over the next few years. Well, here we are 4 years later. This war is not over. Russia's getting bloodied. Now, Ukraine's not on top of it either. I think nobody's winning this war right now. And all the civilians on both sides are losing this war. But this, somewhere along the line, things are going to break one way or the other, and it's going to head towards Gog and Magog. We just have to keep those long-term trend lines in place so that we don't put too much significance on any particular event. I mean, when this war broke out, people were saying, oh, man, next year's Gog and Magog. Well, that's way too much stock on the short term and not enough stepping back, getting elevation, and patiently watching the long-term trend.
0: Yeah, no kidding. The long-term trend, Jesus is coming back.
1: Oh, amen.
0: And it is going to be glorious. As we look at Europe, let's focus away from Ukraine and Russia for a minute. But Europe is facing questions about security and alliances, and we can see them every day in the news. We look at what just happened to Spain a few weeks ago. There are serious problems over there in Europe, and we're seeing significant changes to both law and culture. We both have a friend, Gary McKibben, that is over there in Northern Ireland, who keeps us updated on the different things that are taking place. But these developments raise some important questions for Christians. So, Lee, what is significant about the concerns being raised over a possible Russian and Chinese challenge to NATO as we look at the greater problems Europe already has?
1: Well, I mean, there's several things that are playing into this that factor into European weakness. I mean, obviously, the one that's right on the edge of the news all the time is the growing fractured relationship between America and the rest of NATO. Mm-hmm. And NATO is weak. America has been retreating or pulling back from NATO. We're not going to commit as much troops and money and equipment in the future as we had been in the past. We're mad because we're putting in the lion's share, and we're probably putting in as much as all of Europe put together at times. So that's frustrating, and that's creating tension there, which leaves a weakened NATO. But the story is actually much deeper. You have many of these European nations have had open immigration policies that have allowed them to be inundated mm-hmm. with Muslims who usurp the political process. And they're pushing the same kind of pluralism, the same kind of Marxism, the same kind of nonsense, leftist nonsense in Europe that they're pushing here in America. This is weakening Europe and weakening her in a resolve. Ultimately, those Muslims are going to be aligned with all the Gog and Magog nations. Those Muslims are going to line up with Russia. This is an inner fifth column in Europe. It's time if Europe doesn't wake up and fix this problem, like in the immediate future, and maybe it's already too late, but if they don't wake up and fix it, they're toast.
0: Yeah. You know, you brought up the fifth column, and I can't help but think that is what the West is facing. We're facing it in America. You see it everywhere in Europe with that. Here's just some of the headlines. And this is what you already referenced. NATO's nightmare. The U.S. and Europe have no clear plan for a joint attack from Russia and China. Another one. This is out of France, Radio France. Law and assisted dying wins constitutional approval in France. We're seeing this in Canada, this type of different thing. But we're seeing a breakdown in culture. We definitely, it's like the entire Western world has departed from any biblical foundation. And get this, this speaks to some of what you were saying, what's happening here in America. Diversity, German-style, Berlin pool advertised black-only swimming hours. So you see this and you go, you're seeing this racism bait. We're watching the invasion of Islam. We watch all of these different dynamics that are taking place. As I look at it, I can't help but think this environment that is there is the perfect setup for the rise of Antichrist to come through, because the lawlessness, as these things keep moving forward and NATO has its problems, the Russian-Ukraine issue goes on, the breakdown of borders, lawlessness can only increase, just as Jesus said it would in Matthew chapter 24, that lawlessness will abound, because it's not going to get better, because the decisions that these leaders keep making are only making everything worse. And it looks to me, again, like it's a planned destruction of everything that is good.
1: Yes. What's happening with all this chaos, you're going to get to a point where the hard left and the hard right are not going to have any answers. And everyone's going to start looking to a populist in the middle to come in and resolve the problem. Someone who's going to be a little bit right on some economic and military policies, a little bit left on morality and social welfare stuff. You know, there's going to be something in that platform for everybody. He's going to come in. He's a man with a plan that's going to save Europe and anyone else that's going to be associated with that restored Roman Empire. But you can't set that up unless you first destroy the Europe that the world knew. Mm-hmm. You read these stories about people in England and Ireland and Spain complaining that this is not the Spain or the Ireland or the England that I grew up in 40 years ago. This is not my world. How did this happen? You go from these cities having like 0.5% people that were non-English or non-Irish, and all of a sudden some of these cities are 30, 40% Muslim. Some of them are 60% in some districts. How in the world did this happen?
0: Well, you see that in people, I think a lot of this came about on this concept in the Western world that we all have to be tolerant.
1: Yeah.
0: So out of this whole tolerance, let's just all get along, they've accepted anything. And these very evil, it's like they don't understand. Evil is evil. There's no such thing as tolerance when it comes to evil. They're not going to tolerate you. So the doors have been blown open. In this case, literally, the borders have been blown open. The voting areas have been blown open. And you look at it and go, all based on tolerance. And you can't even check somebody's ID.
1: Yes.
0: So we end up with the different dynamics that are destroying the Western world and destroying, obviously, America. So we have America's changing culture. This is at a Rare Foundation, New York Democratic
1: Socialist Lawmaker. I got one more thought I want to add, if I can.
0: Please do.
1: This tolerance, it's a philosophy. And if people can't realize that tolerance is an intentional political philosophy, they will never have the right answers for it. When you have evil that wants to infiltrate society, it knows that on just a plain everyday debate, what's right, what's wrong, they will get their backside kicked every day, all day long. They have to come in the back door through the message of tolerance, or evil has no chance of overwhelming a modern Western society.
0: No kidding. It's so well said. All right. So speaking of, this totally goes along with what we just said. At a Rare Foundation, New York Democratic Socialist lawmaker Emily Gallagher asserts stealing. I don't know if you saw this one, Lee. I saw it just yesterday. Stealing for biological needs should not be illegal. Did you see that?
1: Yes, I did.
0: So basically, everyone, what she says is it shouldn't be illegal if you're a thief and you need to steal something because of whatever reason, whatever your biological need is. But this goes along with what we're talking about, tolerance and the insanity of people's minds and the things that that people are thinking, and they think this is good. That takes me back to the book of Isaiah chapter 5, where people will say good is evil and evil is good, right is wrong and wrong is right. And this is the environment when we look culturally all the way across the board. And again, we especially see this in the Western world. This is the culture that the beast system is going to rise out of, the Antichrist is going to rise out of, And Jesus warned us about it. The prophets of old warned us about it. And we are witnessing it. We're living through this as it is as taking place.
1: I've often wondered what Miss Gallagher would think if she had like 1,000 homeless people in her town get together and come up with a plan where every day 5 of them knock down her front door, walk in her house, and empty her cupboards and her fridge and say, hey, we're hungry and it's legal for us to steal. I wonder how long she would stay on her political platform.
0: No kidding. And yeah, you look at this, you go, it's always the other guy who has to do that, right? Well, you need to give up everything. You need to be tolerant. You need to do it. But they would certainly never allow that for themselves. I'm sure you've seen some of those videos where some people who are illegal, they've come across the border illegally, are brought to someone's door who voted to not have borders, and all of a sudden they say, they knock on the door, hey, these people are here. You promised to take care of them. You voted for that. You're a congressman. You're a congresswoman. Here they are. Let them into your house. Oh, no, I don't want them in my neighborhood. Oh, no, I don't want them in my house. I want them in your neighborhood. I want them to go destroy what you have, but I don't want them touching. The hypocrisy of these things are off the charts.
1: It reminds me of solar energy and wind power. You have all these leftist lunatics demanding we quit burning coal and petroleum and other fossil fuels for energy. And yet when you try and put up wind farms in their neighborhood or their backyard or solar farms in their backyard, they say, not in my backyard.
0: Yeah. Yeah, no kidding. You've been to where I live, and not far from here, we have there's massive wind farms out in the desert. And you know what? It's such a joke because now the environmentalists are saying, well, those out here, everyone, it's in the California desert, Palm Desert, Palm Springs, Indio, that area. So you can get a visual for it if you know the area. So these giant windmills, they're all over out there. They cost. It takes tons of petroleum to make them work. Many of them are old now. They've fallen down and they've broken. There's nowhere to dispose of these windmills when they no longer work. You can see oil dripping from them. They kill birds. They're bad for the environment. And yet we were told that we had to have these things. The same thing with solar farms. Lee, there's a massive solar farm if you go out between Southern California and Las Vegas. It was out there as one of them that the Obama administration had poured millions, if not billions, I don't know, of our tax dollars into. It was going to be the new next great thing. Man, you would drive out there towards Las Vegas, and it would shine like the sun out there. Well, guess what? That thing's now been closed down. It was massive because it doesn't do what we were all sold on what it was going to do. And these are the answers of men, but they're all manipulative is what they are, is to get us to go a particular direction.
1: You know, when I look at stories like this, it's a little bit on the facetious side, but in my mind, I look at people who decide they want to become a Marxist, and you go in and you ask for your official Marxist card or your official hardcore leftist card, and the initiation requires you to flush your brain down the potty. And so, oh, well, I want that card bad enough. I'll do it. I'll flush my brain down the potty. But that's what you have to do to be on that leftist position.
0: And it absolutely, it reminds me of Paul's words in Romans chapter 1, where God says, when 3 times he says, I'll give them over, a third time I'll give them over to a reprobate or debased mind. And it was Hal Lindsey who defined that as not just being a mind that is absolutely immorally evil, but also a mind that can't even think in its own best interest. In other words, it'll make a decision out of hatred towards someone else to destroy them, even though it'll end up destroying themselves. But they can't think that way. And it looks like we've been given over to that type of mind. I think, wow, what a mess. Lee, I got to ask you this question, and I want to shift over to Israel just for a minute. We don't have a lot of time left, but we still got a little over 5 minutes. When we look at what's going on We have Jared Kushner. He seems to be the guy who's running for to be the peacemaker for Trump. And him and Witkoff, and Kushner's been all over. We opened up with a story earlier about Kushner meeting in Egypt with Hamas leaders, of all people, saying we're going to bring the peace deal. And basically, from what I understand, he met with Netanyahu and said, you will accept our peace deal. It's like forced upon Israel.
1: Yes.
0: Where do you see this going?
1: Well, ultimately, what we're watching is America ceasing to be one of Israel's best friends, if not her best friend, and starting to be a problem. Right now, America is forcing Israel to take a position that's going to be to her disadvantage, and it's going to cost Israel in the future. I think America is forcing Israel to back into a corner so she can be surrounded by Muslim enemies, nations, and fundamentalist groups who absolutely hate her and want to see her destroyed. And we're helping destroy Israel.
0: Mm-hmm. It was Kushner who basically also said something to the effect of, it's just over a piece of land. If you can recognize it's just a real estate deal, that's all it really is. And that's how people in the West think. They don't get what the real deal is. In fact, let me find this quote I'm looking for here of Kushner. I got to read it because it's worth hearing, everybody. He said, one of the reasons the Arab-Israeli conflict persisted for so long was the myth that it could be solved only after Israel and the Palestinians resolved their differences. That was never true. The Abraham Accords exposed the conflict as nothing more than a real estate dispute between Israelis and Palestinians that need not hold up Israel's relations with the broader Arab world. It will ultimately be resolved when both sides agree on an arbitrary boundary line. So that's Kushner himself, what he says. It's just a real estate deal. Just get over it. We're going to make a deal, and then everybody's going to be happy and get along. I think of this. I cannot help but think when I hear these things of Joel chapter 3, where God says, I will judge all those that seek to divide my land.
1: Yes.
0: And Kushner's over there going, this is what we're going to do. We're just going to draw the – I mean, this is the British mandate. This is the UN in 1947. I mean, you start looking at this, and you go, wow. And Kushner's driving this for the current administration. And Lee, also look at this and think, okay, if this is the current administration, where is this going to go with the next administration? Because Trump has been more favorable to Israel than pretty much any president we've had before. But you look at this and go, man, this is concerning.
1: Yep. The high point for America's defense of Israel is behind us. Going forwards, it's only going to get worse. And it's downhill, and it's going to become steep downhill in the relatively near future.
0: That's a concerning thing. Okay, in the beginning of the program, Lee, you had mentioned how all these different groups are turning against Israel. We see it across the board. And you mentioned NAR, New Apostolic Reformation. Lee, I've said this for quite some time. Maybe you can help define it for our viewers. We still have about 2.5 minutes left. But I've been warning people about this for years with the NAR because many in the NAR that are part of the NAR, a church movement, everybody, a faith movement, have been in the past, they've been pro-Israel. But Lee, I have said one problem is the NAR has a post-millennial thought that we're going to fix the whole world, that mammon's going to fix the whole world. And in that, eventually the NAR movement, whoever is pro-Israel now, has to eventually turn against Israel because they're going to agree with things like we just read from Jared Kushner. Agree with, hey, Israel, you are the problem. You just got to get over. It's just a real estate deal, and we're going to fix the world. And we can't fix the world as long as you guys are here. You guys are a problem. So, Lee, got about 2 minutes left. Could you help define the NAR a little bit for our viewers?
1: Yeah, well, if you take traditional Pentecostalism of a more extreme form, which for some people that would be problematic in and of itself. Now you add to that a postmillennial view whether it comes from traditional postmillennialism or the Pentecostal Kingdom Dominion version, add that into the mix. Now, take the whole concept that there's actual apostles and actual prophets today, the same sense that we're apostles and prophets in the Old Testament and the early New Testament, and elevate that. That's the problem you're facing. These, you have people here with apostolic or prophetic authority who are leading the church in the direction of a kingdom dominion theology or a postmillennial theology, trying to dominate the world, the seven mountain mandate to take over the entire world, starting with America. This cannot possibly succeed unless they seriously compromise and meld themselves into the ecumenical movement. And then that is itself going to be destroyed by the Antichrist.
0: And you look at this and the thought process of so many in the Western churches is we're going to fix everything. We have the amillennial teaching. We have the postmillennial teaching. Amillennial, everybody means there's not a millennial kingdom. At best, we're living in it right now, which is hard to believe. Postmillennial basically says what you just said, Lee. And you look at this and go, wait a minute. We are trusting in the Lord Jesus Christ in coming back. He is the one that is going to, he is the judge. He is the one that judges in truth and righteousness, the sheep and goat nations, that there's going to be a rapture of the believers, that there's going to be a seven-year tribulation period. But all of these things are being taught now when churches are pushing back against that. Lee, we've got about 30 seconds left. Let me ask you this. After everything we've discussed today, what is the one truth you most want Christians to remember as they monitor what is happening in the world?
1: Just keep your eyes fixed fast on the Lord Jesus, because this world is passing away, but Jesus Christ and the promises he's given to us are going to last forever. So keep your eyes on the prize in the skies.
0: Amen. God, that was great. Thank you so much, Lee, for joining me today all the way from Oklahoma. God bless you guys. We look forward to seeing you next time right here on World News Briefing.
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4: 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And the blood of Jesus Christ, his son, just keeps on cleansing us from all sin. And he says that he wants to have fellowship with us. 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
1: Many times throughout the Bible, God promises to never leave us or forsake us. My name is Julie, and my life is a testament to the truthfulness of that promise. In our lives, we experience pain, physical and emotional tragedies, disappointments, betrayal, and deaths. These are all unavoidable. I asked Jesus to forgive me for my sins and to come into my heart and life and take over when I was just 13 years old. That was a little over 36 years ago. And since then, I've been married for over 30 years, a mother to two boys for 28, had a chronic illness for 20, been a pastor's wife for 15, and a grandmother for 4. I've seen and experienced many devastating and painful things, but throughout them all, and in the midst of them all, my Lord, my Savior Jesus, who promised that young, innocent 13-year-old girl that he would never leave her nor forsake her, has remained faithful to that promise. He has been with me. He's been my comforter when I am cried. He's been my strength when I felt I could not go on, and my peace in turmoil. He has returned the laughter in my heart, for he is my joy. Come and join us at Calvary Chapel of Manitowoc, where you can find the truth of who God is and what he has promised by studying his word, the Bible.

0: 1 Corinthians 1, verses 21 through 25. For since in the wisdom of God the world through wisdom did not know God, it pleased God through the foolishness of the message preached to save those who believe. For Jews request a sign, and Greeks seek after wisdom, but we preach Christ crucified, to the Jews a stumbling block, and to the Greeks foolishness. But to those who are called, both Jews and Greeks, Christ the power of God and the wisdom of God. Because the foolishness of God is wiser than men, and the weakness of God is stronger than men.
1: This has been your sustaining word of the day, brought to you by Calvary Chapel of Manitowoc.
2: In Hebrews chapter 13, verses 5, 6, and 8, it says, "Keep your lives free from the love of money and be content with what you have, because God has said, 'Never will I leave you, never will I forsake you.' So we can say with confidence, 'The Lord is my helper. I will not be afraid. What can man do to me?' Jesus Christ is the same yesterday, today, and forever. What peace and contentment we can have knowing that Jesus never changes and will always be with us in this troubled and ever-changing world. Hi, I'm Mary, and I invite you to come and know more about our Lord and Savior Jesus Christ here at Calvary Chapel. 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
1: It's 2:16.
2: It's 75 degrees.

0: Dear Diary, I'm so scared and confused. I thought I'd be happy, but instead all I feel is regret. I thought it would be so different. I think I've made a big mistake, and the worst part is there's nothing I can do to change it. I can't talk to anyone about this either, especially not my parents. They'd totally kill me. I thought it would draw Kevin and I closer and make our relationship stronger. That didn't happen at all. I just don't understand. I feel so alone. What if I'm pregnant? What am I gonna do? I'm so scared.
1: When we violate God's word, we reap the consequences. 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
2: Hi, I'm Mary, and God has a message for you. In 1 Corinthians chapter 15, verses 3 through 6, God says, "For I delivered to you, first of all, that which I received, that Christ died for our sins according to the Scriptures, and that he was buried, and that he rose again the third day according to the Scriptures, and that he was seen by Cephas, then by the 12. After that, he was seen by over 500 brethren at once, of whom the greater part remain to the present, but some have fallen asleep." That is the heart of the gospel message. The question is, are you going to accept Jesus into your heart and spend eternity in heaven? Or reject Jesus and spend eternity burning in the lake of fire? 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
3: Work as worship. This is Ken Ham, author of the new book, One Blood: The Biblical Answer to Racism. This week, we've learned that work is a good thing, designed by God from the beginning for us to do. But we also saw that because of sin, work is hard. But even in a cursed and groaning world, our work can bring glory to God. When we use the physical abilities, talents, and the intellect God has given us, we bring glory to Him. In our work, we're copying our Creator who made and sustains the universe. When we work with the attitude that we're serving the Lord no matter what we do, we bring glory to Him. Even though work is hard, we can find joy in our jobs as we seek to glorify our Creator by doing our jobs well.
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6: It's 2:31.
7: It's 76 degrees.

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1: God's Word, according to Deuteronomy 31, verse 6, says, "I will never leave you nor forsake you." Hi, this is Mary. Did you ever feel so alone that no one, absolutely no one, cares for you or is even there for you, especially when you are going through the storms of life? No matter what it is, there is someone who is always there. It is our Lord and Savior Jesus Christ, and when you call on His name, He will be alongside of you, taking you through that situation, so you are not alone. If you think you can do it, please think again. You see, we mess things up for God by not trusting in Him. His timing and ways are perfect. Not too late, not too soon. When you accept Jesus as your Lord and Savior, God promises us that He will always be with us, no matter what. How comforting to know this. Come and learn how much Jesus loves and cares for you by attending our services at Calvary Chapel, located at 1208 South 10th Street. 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Remember, Jesus loves you.

0: Boy, it amazes me how much dust collects up here in just 1 year.
1: Yeah, I guess I always seem to miss the attic when I clean. Now, where did we put those ornaments? Oh. Hey, honey, look what I found.
0: What is it?
1: It's the box where I put our picture albums. You were so thin when we were first married.
0: Yeah, well, I guess I have gained a little, haven't I?
1: Well, yeah. But that just means there's more of you for me to love. Oh, those were sure hard days.
0: You know, I have to admit, there were a few times when I thought I might lose you.
1: I'll never forget what you whispered to me while I was in the hospital. You said, no matter what happens, I meant what I said on our wedding day. I'll be by your side until God takes us home.
0: You know, aside from salvation, you're the greatest gift God's ever given me.
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3: It's 77 degrees.
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4: Has your great-great-grandfather been born yet? If he hasn't, he's not your great-great-grandfather. This might seem like a silly question, but when it comes to the claimed evolutionary fossil evidence for man's evolution, our claimed great-great-grandfather has turned up in the wrong period of history. A redating of Homo erectus fossil skulls discovered in 1931 and 1933 has brought these supposed human evolutionary ancestors squarely into modern history. This dating is supported by the geological setting in which they were found. In fact, two excavation sites right next to each other yielded both modern humans and Homo erectus remains. The most likely age for the Homo erectus remains were 27,000 years before present. You must remember, though, that these are evolutionary years. But what it means is that Homo erectus and human beings like us lived at the same time. This is so troubling to scientists who believe in evolution that they tried several tactics to avoid the problem. First, they argued that human fossils were not in the same geological layer as the Homo erectus remains. But photographs contradicted this claim. Then they argued that the human remains must have washed into the area from higher ground. But the good condition of the human remains and the related bones ruled this out. In other words, Homo erectus offers no support for human evolution, and another attempt to contradict God's word about our special creation falls into failure.
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6: Hi, this is Pastor Joe from Calvary Chapel, Manitowoc. We're doing an in-depth study through the book of 2 Corinthians on Sunday morning at 10 a.m. Keep in mind that Paul wrote 1 Corinthians from Ephesus, and it was a letter of correction because the church in Corinth was in trouble. They let the world, you might say, come into the church and contaminate the church. Paul wrote the second letter to the church in Corinth probably less than a year after his first letter, putting the date around 57 AD on his third missionary journey. He wrote his first letter to the Corinthians from Ephesus, and now this letter he wrote from Macedonia, and the second letter is different than the first. You see, the second letter reveals the heart of Paul, the heart of a shepherd, the heart of a pastor. We hope you can join us for these studies. Calvary Chapel is located at 1208 South 10th Street in Manitowoc, and you can check out our studies online at ccmanitowoc.org. If you can't make the studies, you can watch them online from our webpage. 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
1: In the late 1970s, a 20-year-old man was on a snowmobile in Colfax, Iowa. He was racing around on the glistening white snow and sped between two wooden posts at about 30 miles an hour. That was the last thing he did. A thin, almost invisible wire between the posts decapitated him.
2: Satan will let you race around enjoying the pleasures of sin, but the pleasure is only for a season. If you're in his territory, you therefore give him permission to devour you. According to Jesus, his will is to kill, steal, and destroy, and somewhere he has a wire strung at just the right height for your neck. All he needs is a little cooperation. He wants you to put your foot on the accelerator and get up a little speed. Stay out of his playground. Keep your heart free from sin.
1: There goes another minute. Gone forever. Go share your faith while you still have time.
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1: Man does not live by bread alone, but by every word that proceeds out of the mouth of God. 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

Isaiah 59 verses 1 and 2. Behold, the Lord's hand is not shortened that it cannot save, nor his ear heavy that it cannot hear. 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
3: It's an amazing thing to consider that God doesn't care nearly as much about the results of our work as he does about the motivation for our efforts. Here's Pastor Xavier Reese to discuss the simple truths about this godly perspective. Preach liberally and leave the results to God.
4: The Apostle Paul declared, "True ministers understand they are pleasing to God no matter the response of the people." Wow. Listen to his words. "For we are to God the fragrance of Christ among those who are being saved and among those who are perishing." That's an incredible statement. The ministers of God are the pleasant aroma of Christ to the Father when some accept the gospel and are saved, first of all, he says. Because they are what? Preaching the gospel. That pleases God. It's his pleasure. And because they are the instruments to bring sinners to salvation. Now, the ministers of God are the pleasant aroma of Christ the Father, even if others reject the gospel and perish, he says also. Why? Because they are perishing by their own doing, by their own choosing. The word herald in the Greek is used of people who were hired by the state, the governments, and kings and everything to make proclamations. They were given a message. It wasn't theirs. They were only responsible to make the proclamation. They were not responsible for the response of the proclamation. This is what Paul is saying. I am not responsible for your response. I'm only responsible to preach the gospel. You'll accept or reject, but it'll be your choosing. Now notice Paul stated that the two different effects on sinners who hear the preaching of the gospel through the ministers of Christ. He pointed out the ones who hear the gospel but are not open to be saved. They see the minister of Christ as a foul stench. Listen to the words. "To the one, we are the aroma of death." They don't like the messenger. I'm sure often when I'm teaching on Sunday morning or preaching, somebody's saying, "Why don't this guy shut up?" I've done funerals when it's gang funeral. As I'm preaching, I said, "Let's pray." "You think I closed my eyes? I didn't want to go in that hole." "No way, man. I pray with my eyes open." But I preached. Notice he pointed out the outcome of these rebellious sinners. Eternal damnation, leading to life. Eternal death is eternal separation from the presence of God. After you die, no second chance. And then he points out the ones who hear and receive the gospel, they see the minister of Christ as a sweet aroma. They were open and receptive to the messenger. They see themselves lost for the first time. They see themselves on the wrath of God. They see the love of God for them, and they are just broken. Like the two thieves on the cross. Both heard the same message from Jesus. Both made a decision. One accepted, one rejected. There you have the gospel to every person until the Lord returns. No one is at a disadvantage. The ministers are always being led to triumph in Christ through the preaching of the gospel and are the fragrance of Christ regardless of the response to the gospel.
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5: 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Calvary Chapel is located at 1208 South 10th Street in Manitowoc. 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
7: Today's Wisdom for Women is Proverbs 19, verses 20 and 21. Listen to advice and accept instruction, and in the end, you will be wise. Many are the plans in a man's heart, but it's the Lord's purpose that prevails. Don't you just love to be around someone who wants to learn? Someone who listens to the wisdom of others and prays before they jump into big decisions. Well, so does God. And above all, God wants to play the primary role of mentor in our lives. His word is full of explanations and examples of both good and bad choices and the results of each. This is one of the reasons that I never get tired of encouraging people to read the one-year Bible. There are so many Christians who just aren't personally familiar with the lessons from Abraham's life or Lot's life or Saul and David's life, or Peter's life. They are not reading the Proverbs every day, or the Epistles. If that's you, please pray about picking one up and starting to read today. God wants to meet you with fresh manna and timely advice from His Word. A few years ago, I was struggling with some big decisions. I had been praying, asking the Lord to direct. It just so happened that I was with some friends at the Grand Canyon. As I watched the sunset, I was overwhelmed with the power and majesty of a God who would create such a masterpiece. The next morning, I opened my one-year Bible to read the psalm for the day. As I read the words, I could sense the Lord's voice saying in Psalm 32:8, "I will instruct you and teach you in the way you should go. I will guide you with my eye." And so that morning, surrounded by the Grand Canyon, I felt secure, surrounded by the God who made it. This is Debbie Bryson praying that the practical wisdom of God's Word will make you wise.

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1: All right, well, the title of our message is the message of the Church of Thyatira. It's always the message of the church, it's just the location changes. So go ahead and open up your Bibles to Revelation, and we're still in chapter 2, and we're going to be starting at verse 18 this morning. Our letter this week is 10 verses long, and I think I'm just going to read it. I'm long today by a page, well, a page and a part. But this is what Jesus says to the church in Revelation 2, starting at verse 18. He says, "Write this letter to the angel of the church of Thyatira. This is the message from the Son of God, whose eyes are like flames of fire, whose feet are like polished bronze. I know all things you do. I have seen your love, your faith, your service, your patient endurance, and I can see your constant improvement in all these things. But I have this complaint against you, who are permitting that woman, that Jezebel, who calls herself a prophet, to lead my servants astray. She teaches them to commit sexual sin and eat food offered to idols. I gave her time to repent, but she does not want to turn away from her immorality. Therefore, I will throw her on a bed of suffering, and those who commit adultery with her will suffer greatly unless they repent and turn away from their evil deeds. I will strike her children dead. Then all the churches will know that I am the one who searches out the thoughts and the intentions of every person. And I will give to each of you whatever you deserve. But I also have a message for the rest of you in Thyatira, who have not followed this false teaching, deeper truths as they call them, depths of Satan actually. I will ask nothing more of you except that you hold tightly to what you have until I come. To all who are victorious, who obey me to the very end, to them I give authority over all the nations. They will rule the nations with an iron rod and smash them like clay pots. They'll have the same authority I received from my Father. And I will also give them that morning star. Anyone with ears to hear must listen to the Spirit and understand what he's saying to the churches." So I want to repeat this every week. Each one of these letters, Jesus starts out by writing to the angel of that church, and then he identifies that church that he's writing to. And Jesus describes himself in a certain way, and it's taken from chapter 1. After that, he commends that the church for the things that they're doing well, and then Jesus shares his condemnations, and that's the things that the church is not doing well. Then Jesus offers a correction along with an exhortation by calling the church to correct themselves, sometimes in the form of a challenge. And the letter usually ends with a very cool promise to those who respond to what the Spirit is saying to the church. So let's go ahead and get started. I'm moving quickly because I'm a little long. First part of the verse is Revelation 2:18a, and this is a letter written to the angel of the church of Thyatira. Now, Thyatira is the smallest of all the seven churches, while the other churches are in larger cities, let's just say Milwaukee or Chicago. They're very metropolitan. And Thyatira is like a farming community, but it's known for manufacturing textiles, especially the color purple. Now, Lydia was one of Paul's converts in the book of Acts, and she was from Thyatira. She was a trader in the color purple, and, you know, only rich people could afford purple. But we'll pull up our map again, and we can see Thyatira is about 50 miles from Pergamum, and it's rural in nature. Now, Thyatira is not one of these major pagan religious centers, but they did worship pagan gods there. You know, Caesar worship was not really a prominent thing there, but they had these textile unions, mostly run by pagan worshipers. They were in charge of this, of the textiles. This is a picture of what it looks like today that they unearthed. That was actually the church. They figured that's where the church was of Thyatira. You know, we might think big cities like Smyrna or and that was where Satan's throne was located, or Ephesus, and that's where that seventh wonder of the world, that monument to Artemis or Diana, was. And we can say, sure, I get it. You know, these large cities, they're most likely going to be having the major problems with this pagan religious practices. But how does a small town community church have problems with sexual immorality and eating foods offered to idols? Thyatira is known for their textile industry, but they had what they called trade guilds, or we could say textile unions, and they were pretty much running the place. And these guilds or unions, they played a significant role in the city's economy and the social structure. To be part of the union, you needed to be part of the good old boys club. That included worshiping of pagan gods, eating foods offered to idols. Now, this becomes a problem for the Christians living there, because they're doing both. They're both worshiping God and trying to appease the union at the same time. And the Bible teaches us this truth about our character in Proverbs 23:7. Solomon writes, he says, "For as he thinks in his heart, so is he. Eat, drink, he says to you, but his heart is not with you." He doesn't mean it. So our fill in the blank is, what we think in our hearts is what we will become. You know, we could also say, hey, whatever we allow into our hearts will start to influence our character. You know, many of you guys know I didn't start life being a Christian, which means most of my life I opposed God and I opposed the Word of God. But when I became a Christian, I really had a hard time accepting God's ways. I had a hard time aligning myself with how God says a Christian is supposed to live. It was a battle for me. I wanted to live like a Christian, but my heart was still struggling, trying to separate myself from the world and the world's thinking. I struggled for quite a while, and then I read a scripture that really helped me to change. And it was very profound to me. And it's Romans 12, verses 1 and 2. And Paul's writing to the Roman church, and he says, "And so, dear brothers and sisters, I plead with you to give your bodies to God because of all he has done for you. Let them be a living and holy sacrifice, the kind he will find acceptable. This is truly the way to worship him. Don't copy the behaviors and the customs of the world, but let God transform you." Now, isn't that profound? Let God transform you into a new person. How? By changing the way you think. That's profound. Then you will learn to know God's will for you, which is good, pleasing, and perfect. Now, what does it mean to be good, pleasing? And the last word is a tough one to swallow, perfect. Right? Very simply, it means, in order to change my character, I need to stop listening to the world and start letting God transform me by changing the way I think. And I accomplish this by putting the Word of God into my mind, which changes the way I think. I start to believe God more than I believe the world, which then starts to change my character, which then changes my identity, and then, of course, my destiny. When I put the Word of God in my mind, it changes my heart, and my character becomes more Christ-like. And when my character is changed, my identity is changed. I find myself identified as a saved Christian. I belong to Christ. I now desire to obey Christ. And when my identity is found in Christ, my destiny is changed, and I become a citizen of heaven. Isn't that cool? Can I just say, Satan hates that? Satan is totally opposed to that. He doesn't want you to go through any of those transformations. He wants to stop it by putting worldly thoughts into our minds so we don't follow Christ completely. How many of us had a thought ever jump into our mind and say, wow, that's not even my own thought? In Thyatira, Satan is using a false prophet who teaches a false message, and Jesus compares this false teacher to a woman from the Old Testament called Jezebel. And what is happening to this amazing church, and it's an amazing church in Thyatira, is they're allowing this false prophet, this Jezebel, to speak into their lives. And if we allow misinformation to start to control our thinking, our thoughts, soon it'll start to control our character, and then it'll start to change our identity and our destiny. That's what Satan wants to do, is change your destiny. And this is what Jesus is warning this church, and why Jesus introduces himself in this manner in Revelation 2:18b. It says, this is the message from the Son of God, whose eyes are like flames of fire, whose feet are like polished bronze. Now, I want to remind us, in each of these seven letters, Jesus reveals something about himself that's taken out of chapter 1. And this happens when John turns and he sees Jesus like he has never seen Jesus before. And when Jesus turned and he saw Jesus, he saw these eyes of fire, and these feet were like polished bronze, which signifies a Savior who sees all. He sees all. And his feet speak of judgment, like the bronze altar in the tabernacle where the burnt offerings were burned on, where the animal flesh was offered on. And when John writes this letter to the church in Thyatira, when Jesus writes this letter, as Jesus is the author, he reintroduces himself as the Son of God. I said reintroduces. Isn't that interesting? And our fill in the blank is, Jesus is highlighting his authority as a Son of God. Jewish tradition says the Son carries the exact same authority as the Father. And Jesus is reminding this church that he is still the Son of God, the author of their salvation, the one who has all authority, the one who sees all, and is ready to judge. Now, Matthew records for us in his gospel that Jesus says this as he's ascending into heaven, and he is given all authority. We find this in Matthew 28:18. It says, Jesus came and told his disciples, I have been given all authority in heaven and on the earth. While Jesus is ascending, he also commissions the disciples to go and make more disciples as he's ascending upward into heaven. And what Jesus is revealing to this church in Thyatira is Jesus himself is God when he says, I am a Son of God, when he reintroduces himself. This is the same God who created the heavens and the earth, according to Hebrews, who gave all authority of his creation over to Adam and Eve in Genesis. He gave them all authority on the earth. And when Adam and Eve fell, they gave their authority to Satan. They lost it. And Satan became the ruler of this earth, the power of this world. And when Jesus came to the earth to die for in Adam's place, Jesus was able to regain the authority over the earth that Adam lost. It said that he got the keys. Realize God could have started over any time that he wanted to. When Adam and Eve fell, he could have simply created a new world and new people. But rather than starting over with a new world, God thought it would be a really good idea to send his Son to the earth to die in our place, so that he could regain the authority over the earth, which now allows him to forgive man and recreate a relationship with fallen man. That's amazing. If we choose to put our thoughts upon Jesus and obey the word of God, we are no longer controlled by Satan. Why? He's no longer our authority. Jesus is. Satan wants to control our minds, our thoughts, our heart, and our character. But Jesus describes himself as having these eyes of fire and these feet of highly polished bronze. And these eyes describe Jesus seeing all, even our thoughts. And the fire represents that even God's presence is everywhere. And it's faithful. Just like the pillar of fire in the wilderness or the burning bush that spoke to Moses. And the bronze speaks of judgment on the altar in the tabernacle that was made out of bronze. And it burned flesh. It burned animal flesh in the form of sacrifices. Many people have a problem with thinking that Jesus died for man's sin, and yet, at the same time, he's still going to judge us. Let's look at what the writer of Hebrews says. It says in chapter 9, verse 27, "And just as each person is destined to die once, and after that comes judgment." Each person. "Also, Christ died once for all time as a sacrifice to take away the sins of many people." Not all people, many people. "He will come again, not to deal with our sins, but to bring salvation to all who are eagerly waiting for him." Both are true. We will all face judgment, and Jesus died for our sins. Both are true. We find this again in 2 Corinthians chapter 5, verse 6. He says, Paul writes, he says, "So we are always confident, even though we know as long as we live in these bodies, we are not at home with the Lord. For we live by believing, not by seeing. Yes, we are fully confident, and we would rather be away from these earthly bodies, for then we'll be at home with the Lord. So whether we are here in this body or away from this body, our goal is to please him, for we must all stand before Christ to be judged. And we will receive whatever we deserve for the good or evil we have done in this earthly body." So what Jesus is saying, these fiery eyes see all the good and evil. They see the good and evil inside of his church, and Jesus threatens them with judgment. To those who repent from following the false teachings of the Jezebel, they won't face that judgment. Now, I don't know how to describe it any better than this. Remember what I said about the book of Revelation. This book discloses who Jesus is. And John has never seen Jesus this way, with these fiery eyes and these bronze feet. He has never seen Jesus this way. Next comes the commendation in Revelation 2:19. He says, "I know all the things you do. I've seen your love, your faith, your service, your patient endurance, and I can see your constant improvement in all these things." Well, our fill in the blank is Jesus knows all the things we do. Now, when I was studying this section, I was amazed at this report card. It's an amazing report card from Jesus. Now, if I was to describe the perfect church, I would say, well, that church needs to love God and love each other. A church would probably have to have this unwavering faith about them. They would desire to serve Jesus by serving each other and their community. They would be a patient church with God and with each other. And the church would be focused on the Word of God, so to deepen their faith, because they need this deep faith. And the church would constantly continue to improve on the things every day. That's Thyatira's report card. This is an amazing church to me. They are doing so many good things. I would want to be part of this church. To me, this is like being part of a dream church. And when Jesus says, "Hey, I see your love," he uses the Greek word agape love. That's amazing. Agape's giving them what they need, just like God so loved the world, he agape'd the world that he gave him a savior, his son, to pay for sin. That's agape love. So a better way to describe this is this kind of love, in this context, Jesus is saying, I know how you give charity to others around you. You give them what they need. I mean, think about this, guys. This is the first church Jesus says any kind of things like this about. He doesn't say this about any of the other churches. He knows their agape love. He knows their faith is real. It's real faith. Jesus says this about no other church. Jesus also mentions their service, their patient endurance, like some of the early churches. But then Jesus mentions how they are constantly improving and how they are continually growing in all these areas. That's amazing. It almost carries the idea that Jesus is impressed with these guys. I am. It's like Jesus says, I know all the things that you do, and it's impressive. It's impressive to me. Sacrificial love for each other, serving each other, how deep their faith is. It's impressive stuff. On the outside, this church seems perfect. But Jesus sees all, and he says this next in Revelation 2:20. He says, but I have this complaint against you. You are permitting that woman, that Jezebel, who calls herself a prophet, to lead my servants astray. She teaches them to commit sexual sin and eat food offered to idols. Well, here's our three fill in the blanks. The church is allowing Jezebel to operate in their church. The church is allowing a false prophet to teach sexual sin is okay. And the church is consuming food offered to idols. So the perfect church, this perfect church is somehow allowing Jezebel to operate in her church. The complaint Jesus has is they're allowing this spirit of Jezebel, because Jezebel's long and dead, she's an old-time prophetess of the Old Testament, to operate. And she is somehow convincing these amazing people of God that sexual sin and eating food offered to idols is somehow okay. On the outside, this church looks perfect, but on the inside of their hearts, there's sexual sin and idol worship caused by the teachings of Jezebel. And I've mentioned that Jezebel is an Old Testament character, and she was married to the king of Israel, and his name was Ahab. And Ahab allowed his wife to control and manipulate him. Notice Jesus calls her a false prophet, and that's exactly what she is. She's a false prophet. And when you read some of the Old Testament stories about Jezebel, and there's quite a bit of them, what you're going to find is she is somehow able to control and manipulate people to get what she wants. Now, in the book of 1 Kings, it sets up a spiritual war, if you want to call it, between the true prophet of God named Elijah and a false prophet named Jezebel, the queen of Israel, as she liked to call herself. Now, Jezebel controlled Israel and the king of Israel with some 450 false prophets of the pagan god Baal and 400 false prophets of the pagan god Asherah. Both of these gods were worshipped through temple prostitutes.
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0: Well, we've got an exciting study on the rapture lined up for you today here on According to the Scriptures, part of our series that Pastor Damian Kyle has entitled, While We Wait. Many Christians have a great number of questions surrounding the rapture, and maybe you've got a few yourself. Will we know ahead of time the day it will happen? What happens to a Christian who dies before it occurs? There you have just a couple of questions that we'll address here today as Pastor Damian attracts our attention to 1 Thessalonians chapter 4. We've got a lot of ground to cover, so let's get right to it.
1: This morning we continue our teaching series on Sunday mornings currently in studying through 1 and 2 Thessalonians in a series that's entitled While We Wait, Living in Anticipation of Jesus.

Jesus' return, and our focus is on the instruction that God gives us here for how we are to live our lives as Christians in a way that is ready for Jesus' return whenever it might occur. We come this morning to one of the most famous passages in all of the Bible, and Paul writes it in order to rectify an area of ignorance in the lives of the Christians there in the church at Thessalonica. And in doing so, he has provided us with not only a correction that will be valuable for our own lives toward them, but tremendous insight into what is known as the rapture of the church, that great future prophetic event. We remember that the Apostle Paul was only able to spend somewhere 3 or so weeks, 3 Sabbath days, in establishing that church there in Thessalonica. As fierce persecution caused the Christians, brand new Christians, to kind of encourage the Apostle Paul and usher him out of the city so his life wouldn't be lost as a result of the persecution, to continue on his way in his second missionary journey, and on his way, then he made his way to the city of Berea, and then on to Athens, and then on to Corinth. Clearly, the amount of time that Paul was able to spend in Thessalonica, just a mere 3 weeks or so, in establishing a brand new church with brand new Christians, that's hardly enough time to adequately found a church and establish it in God's truth and in God's word, especially in a city that was hostile to their faith. And yet a very healthy church grew out of those few short weeks of discipleship. We remember that when Paul left and he went to Berea, then made his way to Athens, his companions, Silas and Titus, Timothy and Silas, met him there in Athens. He appears to send Silas then to Thessalonica to help in an issue there, and he sends Timothy back to Thessalonica in order to continue the job of establishing them in the faith. Timothy comes back and he meets Paul, having made that 300-mile journey from Athens to Thessalonica. He ultimately meets Paul once again in the city of Corinth and lets him know that the church is doing swimmingly. It's doing great. But he also brought back some questions that they had about what it is that Paul had taught, and that he really didn't have the time to teach everything in a short period of time. And so in this passage, Paul addresses one of those questions. And the question would be something like this, that Timothy brought back to Paul from the congregation. Be like, you taught us to watch and wait for Jesus' return, for the Christians to take us to be with him at the time of the rapture of the church, and that the rapture of the church could occur at any time. And we're doing that. But in the meantime, even in the short weeks since you were with us and now gone, some of the Christians among us have died. And so what happens to Christians who die prior to the rapture of the church? So all they've been thinking about is, okay, the rapture of the church is going to take care of all these problems, and then people begin to die. And then, and so the question is raised. And so that's the very specific question that Paul proceeds to answer here in the passage. Now, before we get into Paul's answer to that question, for the benefit of each of us, I do want to notice that in the few short weeks that Paul was with them, he made sure to teach them about prophecy. And there's more about this when we get into the next chapter. And what the Bible calls the latter days, or the end times, the rapture of the church is included in the events of those days. It's important to realize, especially if you're new to the Bible, that there is an end time in human history. And so human history is not out of control. Human history is not rolling out randomly
based upon the decisions that leaders make or unfold.

his sermon, his Olivet Discourse, prior to his crucifixion, deals exclusively with this issue of the end times in Matthew chapter 24 and 25. I confess that I really dislike it when Christians, even today, make predictions concerning the day of Jesus' return at the rapture of the church. And this date setting goes on, and people set these dates, and despite Jesus' clear instruction that no one can know the day or the hour that he is going to return for the church. And the Bible gives us no revelation related to that exact date. It's known only to God the Father. And so no matter how convinced they might be from their study of the Bible that they've discovered it, they continually come up with these dates. And it really begs the question, and that is, how in the world could I think that God is keeping a date entirely to himself, as the Bible teaches? And then at the same time, if I study the Bible carefully enough, I can discover that date, as if he would include it in his word. And yet it goes on all of the time. Almost as bad in my mind are those who attach their wild speculations concerning seemingly everything in the news to be the fulfillment of some prophetic passage in the Bible. And I'm not talking about sanctified speculation related to this. I'm not talking about recognizing the legitimate fulfillment and development of the fulfillment of Scripture before our eyes, and we see a lot of that today. That's what prophecies in the Bible, for at least in part, that's one of the reasons that it exists. I'm talking about identifying virtually every significant world leader since the rebirth of the nation of Israel to be the coming Antichrist, or to speculate that he is the Antichrist, or telling Christians to be fearful of every single technological development of man out of a fear that somehow we might be duped into taking the mark of the beast inadvertently. And what these kind of things do is that they take what is a very serious subject to God, and they make the subject look crazy to portions of the body of Christ and crazy to the world. And they make the subject look as kind of speculative as the wild speculations of the people that engage in this kind of thing. And so what they do is, and why I dislike it so much, is that they bring biblical prophecy into disrepute until even Christians can find themselves distancing themselves from this subject within the Bible. And a person can begin to think related to this, I don't want anything to do with it. The craziness that's attached to it, it's not worth the aggravation. I don't need it in my Christian life. I don't need it to understand it to be a Christian. I simply do not want to be associated with the craziness that so many Christians bring to it. And of course, anybody can be sympathetic and understanding related to that feeling. But Bible prophecy is in the Bible for a reason. And God wants us to understand it because it does something important in us. Additionally, it's instructive that in the few short weeks that the Apostle Paul had to firmly establish this church doctrinally, so much to cover related to Christian doctrine, he made sure he covered this. He made sure that he covered this. And Bible prophecy, in his eyes, and should be the eyes of all of us, is not a peripheral part of the Christian life. It certainly wasn't to the Apostle Paul. And then, of course, most authoritatively of all, Jesus made himself made no secret

0: of these things, as I mentioned, not only in his Olivet Discourse, but elsewhere in his teaching. For instance, in John chapter 14, he said to the disciples, "Do not let your heart be troubled. You believe in God, believe also in me. In my Father's house are many mansions. If it were not so, I would have told you. I go to prepare a place for you," talking about heaven. "And if I go and prepare a place for you, I will come again and receive you to myself, that where I am, there you may be also." So as badly as this part of the Christian life has been represented before the world, it doesn't allow us to jettison it concerning our own Christian lives and to throw the proverbial baby out with the bathwater. I wouldn't doubt that while Paul was establishing that church there in Thessalonica, here they are, he preaches the gospel to them, they become Christians, and certainly one of the questions anyone would have is, okay, I'm born again now, I'm in God's family, and I'm a Christian, and I've started this Christian walk. Now, where does all of this end? Well, it ends in heaven, but what happens between now and heaven in terms of human history? And there would be a natural curiosity about these things for any thinking person. And so Paul, he broached the subject, whether under that motivation or something else, we don't know. Now, from 35,000 feet in the air, the Bible's description of the end of the current state of things is encapsulated in a series of events. And first and next will be Jesus' return to rapture the church. Not just this church, but it's a church with a capital C, talking about Christians everywhere they exist, all over the world at the time that that event occurs, and to take them up into the glory of heaven. And then following the rapture of the church, there'll be a seven-year period on the earth that's known as the tribulation period, and a time of God's judgment of the earth for its wickedness. And then at the end of the seven-year tribulation, Jesus is going to return to earth at what is known as his second coming. He will alight on the Mount of Olives in Jerusalem by way of the Valley of Megiddo and the Battle of Armageddon. And then he will establish his reign on the earth for 1,000 years. It's known as the Kingdom Age, or the thousand-year reign of Christ. After which a final rebellion by Satan will be allowed and crushed by Jesus. And after which all of this heaven and earth, all of it tainted by sin and the fallenness as a result of Adam and Eve's sin in the Garden of Eden, it'll all be dissolved and melt with a fervent heat. It'll give way to a new heaven and a new earth in which there is no fallenness, in which only righteousness will dwell and will become the eternal dwelling of all who love God, both the Father and the Son. So they say, all's well that ends well, and human history ends very well. The key is to be on the right side of it. Now, the Christians in Thessalonica had at least this understanding of these things. And it's from the understanding of these things that I've just mentioned that then the question, specific questions began to arise. Questions Paul is going to address through the remainder of 1 Thessalonians and then into 2 Thessalonians as well. And so this helps us to understand and track with Paul as he answers their questions in the remainder of our study. Well, if we're going to address the rapture of the church, then the best place to start, I think, is with an understanding of what it is there in verse 17. And very simply, the rapture is the means by which God has chosen to remove his people, to remove Christians from this world prior to pouring out his judgment upon the earth. And so verse 17 is the classic verse in the Bible related to this event known as the rapture. Well, what we refer to as the rapture, the word rapture, comes from those four words in verse 17, as they are, for instance, in my Bible, the New King James Version, four words that declare, shall be caught up. So those four words are the English translation of a single Greek word Paul used, and that is the word harpazo. And it means to be seized, it means to be snatched up, it means to be removed with great force. And so the rapture of the church is going to take place in an instant. Paul says in his letter to the Corinthians, chapter 15, it'll occur in the moment, in the twinkling of an eye, in the time that it takes light to reflect off of a human eye. And so in one instant, we'll be doing whatever we're doing here, and the next moment, we'll be face to face with the Lord in the air, that space between heaven and earth. Sometimes you'll hear people say, they'll discount the doctrine of the rapture and attempt to discount it by saying, well, the word rapture isn't even found in the Bible. I don't even know what you're talking about. And so if you're ever confronted by that, you can just simply inform them that's because you're reading the wrong Bible. Just take the Latin Vulgate off of your shelf at home, and you will find the word rapture or rapturo in that place for will be caught up. And so, and let's just see who can testify to that today. How many of you are reading the Latin Vulgate here this morning? Just a quick show of hands for the recording. No one, but they can check up on it. So in the Greek, it's harpazo. In the English, it's caught up. In the Latin, it is rapturo. And so I don't know why the word from the Latin Vulgate stuck, rapture, but I do think it has a better ring to it than harpazo. We're waiting for the harpazo. I'm ready to yawn. How exciting can a harpazo be? And so I see why it stuck, and certainly to say we're waiting for the caught up, that's way too wordy. So rapture it is, and I have no complaints. Now, in verse 13, back to the question of Paul, the ignorance that they want Paul to dispossess them of, and that is what happens to Christians who die before the rapture. And so the context of this passage and Paul's answer to them makes it clear that they believed in the rapture. They were waiting for the rapture and watching for it, even as Jesus said we as Christians ought to be doing in the Olivet Discourse. And so two thumbs up to them for that. They're living their lives in what is called, related to the end times, in imminence. The fact that this rapture could occur at any moment. But then in the weeks between Paul's time with them and Timothy's return to Paul in Corinth with the news of their well-being, some within the church had died, maybe from old age, maybe some of them an accident of some kind or something. And so they began to wonder, we're clear at what happens at the rapture if a Christian is alive at the time, but we're really fuzzy on what happens to a Christian who dies before the rapture occurs. Does that mean they're going to miss the rapture? That's, in essence, the question. And so Paul, you'll notice throughout the passage, he uses the word sleep as a euphemism for the word death when he describes Christians who have died. And Jesus used the same word repeatedly. Paul does repeatedly in other parts of his letters within the Bible. Because what happens to a Christian at the moment of death and what happens to a non-Christian are two entirely different things. And so having said that, we have to be careful not to think that the Bible teaches something that's called soul sleep. And so that word being asleep, then the doctrine, false doctrine of soul sleep has come forward. The Jehovah Witnesses teach it. Seventh-day Adventists teach it, among many other people. And the idea that when a person dies, their soul is in this kind of unconscious state with their dead bodies until the resurrection or the rapture occurs, and some of them believe until the second coming occurs. And the Bible teaches that when we die as Christians, we go straight into the presence of the Lord. That's what the Bible teaches, come in the presence of Jesus in heaven. And you notice in verse 14, the very next verse, that these who are asleep, which clarifies the entire issue, they're described as coming from heaven with Jesus at the time of the rapture. You can't have soul sleep and being in heaven and coming with Jesus at the time of the rapture, both of them self-existent. That's why it's important in coming to conclusions about any doctrine in the Bible is don't just read the one verse, but read the next verse and even beyond in order to get clarity. Paul wrote to the church at Corinth in 2 Corinthians chapter 5, verse 8, in this regard. He said, "We are confident, speaking of us as Christians, yes, we're well pleased, rather to be absent from the body, and that is to die, to be present with the Lord." He wrote to the church at Philippi, "For I'm hard-pressed between the two, having a desire to depart and to be with Christ, which is far better." And so there's this no recognition at all in the Bible related to this. But it floats around and you'll come into contact with it. And so there you go.
1: 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Pastor Damian Kyle has been looking forward to the rapture, the next event on the prophetic calendar. 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The zip code is 95356. 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And don't miss our next study when Pastor Damian Kyle will again open the Word, helping us to live our lives according to the Scriptures. This program is brought to you by Calvary Chapel Modesto.

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2: This is the place, no?
3: 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This is it, thank you. 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
1: This morning we're continuing our Foundation of Faith series, and we've talked about this before. You know, why are we spending so much time on this? And the reason being is, as I look at the church in general today, the overall picture isn't good, because the church is not dealing with the Word of God. They are dealing with the ideas and philosophies of man, and they are teaching them to their people, and their people don't understand what God's Word has to say. And so we think it's very important. We've spent over a year now dealing with various issues like God the Father, God the Son, God the Holy Spirit. We talked about the Bible. We are presently finishing up on a section dealing with soteriology, or the study of salvation. And we looked at this. We began looking at the fall of man. And obviously this is an important issue, because this is something that the church doesn't like to talk about, that we have the inherent sin of Adam in our lives as well as our own sin. And it is this that has separated us from God. And there is no way man by his own efforts can reach up and touch God, have communion or fellowship with him. And that's the problem for man today. And you know, what does man try to do? He tries his hardest to do good, to be a good person, so he can get in favor with God. And what ends up happening is man becomes very frustrated. If you doubt that, study the life of Paul the Apostle. Here was a man who was a good Hebrew boy. He was circumcised on the eighth day. He was a Pharisee. In fact, Gamaliel, who was training Paul, said, "I couldn't get the guy enough books to read." He would go through them. He would devour them. He was a brilliant man. And yet, he couldn't have that intimate relationship with God. And here he is at the stoning of Stephen, consenting to Stephen's death. And here he sees Stephen fellowshipping with God. And it ate at Paul. It devastated this man's life, because he wanted that intimacy with God, and through the law he could never attain it, because the law showed him how bad he was. And he was so angry and mad that he tries to destroy the church. He persecutes the church. And on the road to Damascus, God gets his attention. Knocks him down. "Who are you, Lord?" And I think Paul knew, or Saul knew at that time. "Oh, please, not Jesus. Please, don't say I'm Jesus." That's exactly what he said. "I'm Jesus." It's hard to kick against the goads, isn't it, Saul? And Saul now comes into saving faith, and his whole life is turned around. Instead of persecuting the church, he's witnessing of the church, witnessing of God, because he can have this fellowship with God, something the law could never have you attain. You see, our righteousness, the Bible says, are like filthy rags before a holy and righteous God. And so, yeah, it is frustrating. We might do good for a day or an hour or a minute, but then we blow it and we feel bad, and because we're trying to attain a relationship with God through our good works, and it won't work. We've missed that mark of perfection. And the interesting thing is, James says, look, if you try to keep the whole law to be good enough to attain a relationship with God, and you miss one of them, you're guilty of all 613. You see, there's the problem. None of us can attain that. Yeah, think of it like this. Imagine a wooden boat, big boat that you built. The hull is awesome. It's almost perfect. And the key is, it's almost perfect. Only 1% of the boards are missing. 99% of the hull is there on this boat. That's pretty good. I mean, only 1%? That's not bad at all. Almost perfect. And when you put it in the water, what's going to happen to the boat? It's going to sink. It doesn't matter if you only are missing 1% or missing 99%. It may take a little longer for you to sink if you're only missing 1%, but you're still going to sink. And if 99% of the hull is missing, yeah, you're going to go down a lot quicker, but it's still the same results. That's the problem. And if you think you can keep 99% of the law and missing just 1%, you still miss the mark and you're not going to make it. People say, but so what is the big deal about the law? Why do we even have the law? What's the point of the law? Well, first of all, the Bible says the law is good. The law is perfect. You're not. I'm not. There is the problem. And what the law does, it's our schoolmaster. It takes us, it leads us to Jesus. See, the law points out our sins. It's like a mirror looking into our lives. Oh, man, look at me. This is not good. And it points us to Jesus. It's our schoolmaster. And we've seen this as we've gone through the Old Testament. Moses led the children of Israel right up to the Promised Land. They were right at Kadesh Barnea, right there. But Moses couldn't lead them into the Promised Land. Moses is the lawgiver. The law can only take you so far. It brings you right to the border. Who led the children of Israel into the Promised Land? Yeshua, Joshua, our Jesus. And that's true in our own lives. The law leads us so far. And it leads us right to our Yeshua. It leads us right to Jesus. And so God provides the way to eternal life. We can't reach up to God. God has reached down to sinful man. God so loved the world that he gave his only begotten Son, that whoever believes in him should not perish, but have everlasting life. God didn't send the Son into this world to condemn the world, but that the world through him might be saved. We're already condemned. We don't need more condemnation. We need salvation, and thus we need a Savior. And so you could receive Jesus as your Lord and Savior and enter into that everlasting life with him, or you could reject Jesus and remain condemned in your sin and ultimately be eternally separated from him in the lake of fire. It's a choice we make, but Jesus is our bridge builder to the Father. He's the door into that relationship. And we saw that as we studied the salvation of man. And we broke that whole section down into basically three, that Jesus has freed us from the past penalty of sin, speaks of our justification. God has freed us from the present power of sin. It speaks of our sanctification. And this morning, we're going to look at how God has freed us from the presence of sin, and we're going to talk about glorification. And let me just share this story with you, and we'll give you a little insight to what we'll be talking about. We're told that near Cripple Creek, Colorado, gold and tellurium occurred mixed as tellurite ore. The refining methods of the early mining camps could not separate the two elements, so the ore was thrown into a scrap heap. One day, a miner mistook a lump of ore for coal and tossed it into a stove. Later, while removing ashes from the stove, he found the bottom littered with beads of pure gold. The heat had burned away the tellurium, leaving the gold in a purified state. The discarded ore was reworked and yielded a fortune. People are like tellurite ore. We have gold inside of us, but it often takes some trial in the fiery furnace of life to transform us. We talked about last week the sanctification process where God is working in us, molding and shaping our lives so we could be more like him. This morning we're talking really about the finished product, glorification. And we'll see that it's kind of interesting. As I was going through some books about this, you know, this topic of glorification isn't dealt with very often. I don't know, maybe because it's speaking of what's to come, and I think, as we're going to see, God sees us as glorified already. But it is interesting, it's not a topic that is spoken of much, and it should be, because we're going to be taken to glory one day. One writer put it like this, he said, after consulting more than 30 theological books by writers of almost all schools of thought, only found a half a dozen or so that mentioned his glorification specifically. Granted, some treated the subject under the topics of heaven and others, but we believe that the frequency with which it appears in the Bible warrants more specific treatment than this, especially so since this is the end toward which all our ambitions and actions as Christians end. You know, obviously this is important, I think. What God is doing in our lives, what it's going to end up to be. God has saved us. And the whole work of salvation, we receive it by faith. And God is working in us. And we said that's sanctification. This is the finished work, you might say, this glorification. Turn over to 1 Corinthians chapter 15. Let's begin looking there this morning. We're going to pick up in verse 47 because here's the thing, guys. These bodies of flesh cannot inherit the kingdom of God. They need to be changed, and they will be changed. In 1 Corinthians chapter 15, starting in verse 47, we're told, the first man was of the earth, made of dust. The second man is the Lord from heaven. As was the man of dust, so also are those who are made of dust. And as is the heavenly man, so also are those who are heavenly. And as we have borne the image of the man of dust, we shall also bear the image of the heavenly man. Now this I say, brethren, that flesh and blood cannot inherit the kingdom of God, nor does corruption inherit incorruption. Behold, I tell you a mystery. We shall not all sleep, but we all shall be changed in a moment, in the twinkling of an eye, at the last trumpet. For the trumpet will sound, and the dead will be raised incorruptible, and we shall be changed. For this corruptible must put on incorruption, and this mortal must put on immortality. So when this corruptible has put on incorruption, and this mortal has put on immortality, then shall be brought to pass the saying that is written, death is swallowed up in victory. O death, where is your sting? O Hades, where is your victory? The sting of death is sin, and the strength of sin is the law. But thanks be to God, who gives us the victory through our Lord Jesus Christ. Therefore, my beloved brethren, be steadfast, immovable, always abounding in the work of the Lord, knowing that your labor is not in vain in the Lord. You see, right now in these bodies, we kind of see the image of Adam. We're dust. Adam was the natural body. Jesus, in a sense, is the spiritual body. Not that he just raised as a spiritual body, as we're going to talk about. He raised in a physical body. But these bodies need to be changed. These bodies cannot inherit the kingdom of God. Why? Because the bodies of flesh are still corrupt. They haven't been changed yet. And yes, God has given us a new heart, but I mean, how are you doing right now? Are you walking sinless? No. We struggle in these bodies. The old man tries to resurrect itself. The flesh nature. Paul says, you know, you need to walk in the Spirit so you will not fulfill the lust of the flesh. That's the problem, not always walking in the Spirit. And thus we fulfill those lusts of the flesh. And so these bodies, these new bodies that the Lord has for us, will definitely be material, but they won't be flesh and blood. They're going to be new bodies. Remember Jesus on the Mount of Transfiguration, as he was glorified up there. And I think Mark says that no launderer or no laundry soap could get him any whiter. I mean, he was just shining brightly. That's going to be us. That's what God is going to do. Right now, we've got these bodies of flesh, and they're not looking so nice. But boy, one day, we're going to be shining. And that purity, that whiteness, it speaks of purity, holiness. Not that we're going to be God, but we're going to be like him, as we'll see. And Paul talks about, as he continued on in 1 Corinthians 15, the resurrection of these bodies, these new bodies. He's actually talking about the rapture of the church being taken up in a moment, in the twinkling of an eye, instantaneously. And we get these new bodies. We're going to be changed. We're going to be transformed. And he says, therefore, my beloved brethren, be steadfast, be immovable, always abounding in the work of the Lord, knowing that your labor is not in vain in the Lord. It almost seems out of place. Why would you put this here? It doesn't seem to make sense. You're talking about the rapture, the bodies being transformed, getting these new glorified bodies. Why are you saying, be steadfast, immovable, always abounding in the work of the Lord? Well, think about where Corinth was located. That was immorality at the height. Wickedness. And the church was right there in the middle. And Paul's saying, look, the battle is there. You need to be steadfast. You need to be immovable. You need to always abound in the work of the Lord. And it may seem hopeless, but God's working. And look at where we're at. I mean, look at our community. Look at our state. Look at our nation. Look at this world. And isn't it easy to get discouraged? Like, Lord, come back now, right? I can't take it anymore. It's like, we've got work to do. We are to continue to do the work of God. Jesus said, occupy until I come. Continue doing the work. And it's tough, and we get frustrated and discouraged, and like, how can we change anything? You can't change a thing. God can. And you need to get your eyes off of what you see and upon the one who could truly change things. Because you don't know how you're going to impact people's lives. By the things you do, the things you say. You know, we were at the Appleton conference yesterday, and one of the speakers was sick, and Pastor Dwight, like about an hour before the session was to start, came up to some of the pastors and said, you want to share some stuff? Great, got an hour, think about this. He said, no, just share what's going on in Manitowoc. And I thought, you know, it's almost like I don't want to get up there and boast and say we're doing this, we're doing that, this is what's going on. Can I just share, give people some encouragement, some hope, just to trust in what the Lord has spoken to your heart and take those steps of faith? It's like, well, sure. And I shared how God brought me up here to Manitowoc. And it was very interesting. Afterwards, people come up and go, you know, I needed to hear that. Well, you know what? Don't thank me. Thank the Lord, because I just felt that's what he wanted me to share with you guys. Max's mom, Donna, sent me an email that there's a pastor in Iowa who was at the conference and struggling over this very issue. And just trusting in God, walking by faith, knowing your calling and all that. That's how God works. You know, so be steadfast, immovable, always abounding in the work of the Lord, because your labor, your toil is not in vain in the Lord. Don't look at what's going on. Look to the one who can change things. Well, turn over to Romans chapter 8. Let's look here and see what Paul has to say about this issue of glorification. In Romans chapter 8, we're going to begin reading in verse 18. Romans chapter 8, verse 18. This is what Paul said. For I consider that the sufferings of this present time are not worthy to be compared with the glory which shall be revealed in us. For the earnest expectation of the creation eagerly waits for the revealing of the sons of God. For the creation was subjected to futility, not willingly, but because of him who subjected it in hope. Because the creation itself also will be delivered from the bondage of corruption into the glorious liberty of the children of God. For we know that the whole creation groans and labors with birth pangs together until now. Not only that, but we also have the first fruits of the Spirit. Even we ourselves groan within ourselves, eagerly waiting for the adoption, the redemption of our body. For we were saved in this hope, but hope that is seen is not hope. For why does one still hope for what he sees? But if we hope for what we do not see, we eagerly wait for it with perseverance. Likewise, the Spirit also helps in our weaknesses. For we do not know what we should pray for as we ought, but the Spirit himself makes intercession for us with groanings which cannot be uttered. Now he who searches the hearts knows what the mind of the Spirit is, because he makes intercession for the saints according to the will of God. And we know that all things work together for good to those who love God, to those who are called according to his purpose. For whom he foreknew, he also predestined to be conformed to the image of his Son, that he might be the firstborn among many brethren. Moreover, whom he predestined, these he also called. Whom he called, these he also justified. Whom he justified, these he also glorified. So Paul opens this section here in Romans by comparing what we suffer in this life as compared to what glory will be like. And he said, if you really understand this, if you appreciate all that God has for us, these sufferings are going to seem trivial to us. They're not going to matter, because when you compare them to eternity, they're nothing. And that's kind of the same thought we saw in 1 Corinthians 15, in that Paul said, don't give up, press on, because the work we're doing for the Lord is not in vain. So we need to keep that in mind as we wait for the day of glorification as God presents us before his holy angels. And I don't think it's just man that waits for this day, because I think in verse 19, Paul tells us that all of creation eagerly is waiting for the revealing of the sons of God. And I realize that kind of sounds strange. Aren't we already sons of God? Well, yeah, we are. But are we recognized as sons of God? No. In fact, creation itself doesn't recognize that. And the verb eagerly waits in the Greek is used several times in the New Testament, and it refers to the Lord's return. This is what it's talking about. And the idea here is you can translate this verse that all of creation is on their tiptoes to see the wonderful sight of the sons of God coming to their own. In other words, he's talking about our glorified bodies. You see, when God created the heavens and earth, everything was very good. Animals lived together in harmony. There were no meat eaters, but they were all vegetarians. And I know the evolutionists have a heyday with this, because, oh, look at the teeth of the fossils we have of T-Rex. He must have been a meat eater. He could have been, but we don't know, because you can't go by teeth. Bears have very sharp teeth, don't they? And most of them just eat berries and things like that. So you can't go by that. In fact, the poor guy had these little arms, and it'd be very hard to, you know, attack other creatures. But when he was created, T-Rex was a vegetarian. All the animals were. And then sin entered the world, and something happened that was not very good. And it's called sin. Everything was affected. All the descendants of Adam and all of creation. Now things have changed. As Paul said in Romans 5:12, therefore, just as through one man sin entered the world and death through sin, and thus death spread to all men because all sinned. And creation is waiting for that day when the Lord's going to return and release them from the bondage of sin that's in this world and has affected them as well as man. See, in the kingdom age, I think we're all going to be vegetarians again. Now, believe me, I like my steak on the grill. The Lord says it's a sweet-smelling sacrifice, and I'm going to enjoy it. If you're a vegetarian, praise the Lord, enjoy that. I'll wait till the kingdom age, and then I'll be the vegetarian. But what a world this is going to be. So vastly different from today. Isaiah 11 says, the wolf also shall dwell with the lamb. The leopard shall lie down with the young goat. The calf and the young lion and the fatling together. And a little child shall lead them. The cow and the bear shall graze. Their young ones shall lie down together. And the lion shall eat straw like the ox. The nursing child shall play by the cobra's hole. And the weaned child shall put his hand in the viper's den. They shall not hurt nor destroy in all my holy mountain, for the earth shall be full of the knowledge of the Lord as the waters cover the sea. Oh man, what a day that's going to be. Could you imagine? You know, you're just walking around and here comes this big lion. Like, hey, how you doing? You pet the little kitty cat, you know? You do that today, it's not a good thing. All right? You're a meal for the cat. Big cat, I guess. The land is going to return to like it was, I believe, in the Garden of Eden. I don't think we're going to see the storms that we see today. I think the temperature is going to be moderate throughout the world. And what a day that is. We long for that day. Righteousness fills this land. Sickness and disease is going to be unheard of in the kingdom age. If a child dies when he's 100 years old, he's still a child at 100. I mean, could you imagine? You turn on the news. You're watching the evening news in the kingdom age. 75 degrees today and sunny. It's going to be like that for the next 999 years at least. So no change there. There was one guy who, he was a little rebellious, but Jesus dealt with that. So we're done with that. There's no other news today. That's it. What a wonderful world this would be. But we long for that day. And creation didn't ask for this, but because of man's sin, they were affected by it. And now they're, in a sense, standing on their tippy toes, waiting for the revealing of the sons of God. And when that occurs, the Lord will return and set up his kingdom on the earth. Paul talks about this as it's kind of like childbirth. And we all have pictures of what our children were like when they were born. Probably sitting next to our wives after the labor. But we don't have pictures of the delivery, at least most of us don't. We just want to see what the results are going to be. This is what God is saying. Yeah, there is some bad stuff out there, but look at what it's going to be like. There is coming a day where righteousness will fill this land, where Jesus Christ will rule and reign from the throne of Jerusalem. What a glorious day. But we see the labor pains. And we wait for the birth of the kingdom age, the return of Jesus. Morris said, creation is not undergoing death pangs, but birth pangs. Why is that? Because it's already dead. That's the problem. We were dead in our trespasses and sins. And it's only through Christ that we were made alive again. And Paul says, we groan within ourselves. Yeah. I'm sure most of you understand what that's like. If you're young, you probably don't know what that is. But you will one day. You will groan in these bodies. I was always amazed at my dad, the noises he made when he got up. You know, you should never do that because one day you make those same noises. These bodies of flesh are falling apart. They're going back to the dust of the earth. I used to have pain when I exercised before. Now I have pain because I slept. And it's like, what? Really? My arms are sore. I just slept. I mean, I didn't do anything. And I groan in this body. But, you know, it's not just the physical pain, it's the pain of sin and how horrible that is. We see the tragic results of sin in this world every single day. I mean, if you want to get a good picture, turn on a National Geographic show and watch some animals and how they behave. And you see the effects of sin in this world. Or you turn on the news and you see what man does to man. And you see the effects of sin in this world. It's survival of the fittest, and man is involved in that. And it came about all because sin entered this world. And we're looking. We're standing on our tippy toes, you might say, looking for the redemption of our bodies. But until that day, we groan. Turn over to 2 Corinthians chapter 5. I think Paul kind of hits on this, what he was saying here in Romans. 2 Corinthians chapter 5, we're going to pick up in verse 1. For we know that if our earthly house, this tent, is destroyed, we have a building from God, a house not made with hands, eternal in the heavens.

That's all the time we have for today's teaching. If you would like a personal copy of this message, mention today's date when you contact us. Our mailing address is Calvary Chapel, Manitowoc, Post Office Box 224, Manitowoc, Wisconsin, 54221-0224. Our telephone number is area code 920-682-6163. Or visit us on the web at www.thesustainingword.com, where you can listen to past studies and review the study notes. It is the hope of Pastor Joe and the congregation of Calvary Chapel, Manitowoc, that you would grow in the grace and knowledge of our Lord and Savior, Jesus Christ. Until next time, may the Lord nourish you with His sustaining word.

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1: The future promise of blessing rests upon the solid history of the past when God delivered them from Egypt, you see. He said, now I have done this for you. Don't you know I will do it for you in the future? That's what he tells us today. Being confident of this very thing, that he which hath begun a good work in you, has God blessed you, friend, and brought you up to this moment? Why do you think he's going to let you down? Well, you can be confident of this very thing, that he that hath brought you up to this very moment, why, he's going to lead you right through to the day of Jesus Christ.
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3: It's 73 degrees.
4: Hi, this is Pastor Joe from Calvary Chapel of Manitowoc. We're doing an in-depth study through the book of 2 Corinthians on Sunday morning at 10 a.m. Keep in mind that Paul wrote 1 Corinthians from Ephesus, and it was a letter of correction because the church in Corinth was in trouble. They let the world, you might say, come into the church and contaminate the church. Paul wrote the second letter to the church in Corinth probably less than a year after his first letter, putting the date around 57 AD on his third missionary journey. He wrote his first letter to the Corinthians from Ephesus, and now this letter he wrote from Macedonia, and the second letter is different than the first. You see, the second letter reveals the heart of Paul, the heart of a shepherd, the heart of a pastor. We hope you can join us for these studies. 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

0: 1 Corinthians 1, verses 21 through 25. For since in the wisdom of God the world through wisdom did not know God, it pleased God through the foolishness of the message preached to save those who believe. For Jews request a sign, and Greeks seek after wisdom, but we preach Christ crucified, to the Jews a stumbling block, and to the Greeks foolishness. But to those who are called, both Jews and Greeks, Christ the power of God and the wisdom of God. Because the foolishness of God is wiser than men, and the weakness of God is stronger than men.
1: This has been your sustaining word of the day, brought to you by Calvary Chapel of Manitowoc.

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1: All right, well, let's go ahead and open with a word of prayer. Father, we are grateful for today and grateful for the Lord's Day. This is the day that the Lord has made. Let us rejoice and be glad in it. And even as we're all under some abnormal circumstances, the Holy Spirit is still at work. And you've allowed us to continue to proclaim truth. And so we just ask that you'll use your truth this morning from your word to minister to your people. And if anybody is listening that's unsaved, I pray that for them, as the gospel is given at the end, that today is the day of salvation. We'll be careful to give you all the praise and the glory. We ask these things in Jesus' name. God's people said, amen. Let's take our Bibles, if we could, and open them to the book of Philippians, chapter 3 and verse 1. We're going to see if we can make it to verse 14 today. And everybody, when I say that, always laughs because we never do. But you got to have some goals in life, right? If you don't have any goals, you can't accomplish anything. But the title of our message this morning is The Great Exchange. The Great Exchange. And as you're turning there to the book of Philippians, one of the things I want to draw to your attention is I was dealing with in the prior session sort of a complicated issue related to the us versus they or them in Revelation chapter 5 verse 9, and why that's important for that distinction is actually important for the pre-trib rapture. I made reference to one of my friends, Dr. David Hocking, who has written on this issue and studied it very carefully. That's the nice thing about this global communication that we're in. My wife received a text or an email from him, or I think it was a phone call, and then she texted me, telling folks where they can get his little booklet on that subject. If the whole thing went over your head this morning and you want to study that out and you want some written materials, he's kind of dealt with it in a way that's accurate but readable. And you can find that at his ministry, Hope for Today, his booklet on the us versus they distinction with the 24 elders. You can go to www.hftmedia.org, www.hftmedia.org. That stands for Hope for Today. And I think you can also find it at www.davidhocking, all one word. Hocking is hocking.org. So it's nice that there's some good written materials out there to tell people where they can go to learn more about what we tried to explain in kind of a summary fashion in the prior session. And we appreciate everybody watching us online. Sometimes we've discovered that Facebook has sort of a mind of its own, and the connection is not as strong, or skips and different weird things happen. Maybe we should send a check over to Zuckerberg so he'd be a little nicer to us. So one possible way of watching this live is on the Sugarland Bible Church Facebook page, and the presentation is archived there. Other possibilities are you can find us on our website, www.slbc.org. You can get the live cast and the archive after the fact there. 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And we also broadcast this through an app called Sermon Audio. 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And you can sign up for that, and that's a free, you know, it's free like all these other things. It's a free subscription. We do not monetize our YouTube channel, so you will not be subjected to a bunch of commercials and infomercials, because we're trying to keep things free and clear just for the proclamation of God's word. All right, is that enough advertisements today? Any other advertisements I need to make from the peanut gallery up there or down here? All right, we're good. All right, having said all that, let's talk about why you're actually watching, which is God's word. Philippians chapter 3, verse 1. And of course, as you know, the Apostle Peter, We finished Peter on Wednesday. The Apostle Paul has written this book from Rome to the struggling church at Philippi, a church that he was instrumental in founding about 10 to 11 years earlier. And he's basically writing to them about the whole issue of joy. You know, so many Christians are, you know, sort of sad-faced saints all of the time.

gone through is that God can use negative circumstances to bring about positive results. Paul had developed the mental discipline necessary to seeing something positive behind every negative thing that was happening to him. And therefore, he saw things happening to him as not really negative, because through it, God was doing something positive. So, for example, we received one email this week where the person said, "I thank God for this lockdown, because if it wasn't for this lockdown, I probably wouldn't have discovered, you know, your church, your website, your teachings." And so what we believe is God is doing something positive right now in the midst of what most people would view as negative circumstances. And that's how God is. That's how God works. Everything that happens to you in your life, rather than focusing on the glass being half empty, the reality of the situation is the glass is half full, no matter what's happening to you. Because God will intervene in your life in ways he wouldn't do otherwise because of our circumstances. And so Paul could see the hand of God in every circumstance he was in. He describes it through four realities there in chapter 1. And then we move into chapter 2, where we discover that the pathway to joy is by spelling out the word joy. J stands for Jesus, O stands for others, Y stands for yourself. And so when we live our lives with that priority, we will experience joy. When we put ourselves before Christ, or ourselves before others, now the word is misspelled, and you can't walk out the joy that God has for you. So the pathway to joy is through servanthood, which raises an interesting question. How do you be a servant? Paul has explained how to be a servant through four examples. Christ, obviously the ultimate servant, and then Paul gives three other human examples of servanthood, himself, Timothy, and Epaphroditus. And you come out of chapter 2 of the book of Philippians with four practical, tangible role models on how to put Jesus and others first. And that's why so many of us as Christians are unhappy and miserable, because the priorities are wrong. We're living for selfish things. And Paul's trying to correct us there in chapter 2 as we walk out these examples of humble service. So what we're moving into this morning is the beginning of part 3, which is chapter 3, where he tells us to avoid legalism. Legalism will destroy joy faster in the Christian's life than any other single thing that I can think of. What is legalism? Legalism is you're trying to do the work of God by putting yourself under a set of human standards and regulations that are not necessarily found in the Bible. And what those human standards and human regulations do is they get the flesh to try harder. And people that are laboring under that, people that are living under that, I've lived under that, sadly, for a lot of my Christian life. And sometimes, sadly, I go back to that. And I know that when I go back to that, I'm miserable, because the flesh cannot accomplish the spiritual life. And as long as I'm trying to fulfill the spiritual life by measuring up to human standards, by working harder, there's no way I can walk in joy. It's a joy suffocator. Someone has said that the Christian life is difficult, and I always disagree with that. The Christian life is not difficult. The Christian life is impossible, because God never intended for us to live the Christian life by getting the flesh to try harder. What he gives us are supernatural resources, beginning with a transformed heart, a work of the Holy Spirit that only he can do. And he gives us resources for walking out the Christian life. And when we're trying to live the Christian life through his resources, it's like trying to drive your car when the gas tank is full. Suddenly the Christian life becomes manageable, it becomes bearable. In fact, my goodness, you might even actually experience some emotional well-being as you walk out these principles. But legalism destroys that. Legalism takes the focus off Christ and his resources and puts the whole focus on

you, constantly pointing out your failures and telling you, well, you're not trying hard enough. And you try harder and you fail again. You try harder and you fail again. And you think, well, Christianity must work for everybody else. It doesn't work for me. And joy disappears. I'm not talking about unsaved people experiencing this lack of joy. That's not what Paul is dealing with here. He's dealing with saved people that are not experiencing joy. And the whole point of the book is to move them in the direction of joy. You don't have to get far in the Bible to discover legalism. The original command given to Adam and Eve was this. The Lord God commanded the man, saying, "From any tree of the garden you may eat freely." Notice the words "any" and "freely," Genesis 2:16 and 17. "But from the tree of knowledge of good and evil you shall not eat, for in the day that you eat from it, you will surely die." I call this the easiest job description anybody's ever been given. God says, do whatever you want. Eat any and freely of any tree. Just don't eat of the tree of knowledge, which is in the midst of the garden. And of course, what happens is people take God's simple rule and they make it more complicated than what it is. The woman, that would be Eve, said to the serpent, Genesis 3:2-3, "From the fruit of the trees of the garden we may eat, but from the fruit of the tree which is in the middle of the garden, God said, you shall not eat or touch it." Whoops, that's not part of the original command. "Or you will surely die." And notice also that she dropped out the words "any" or "freely." She took, for whatever reason, a simple command of God and made it complicated. Added human regulations and requirements to the simplicity of God's command. The serpent, of course, is worse. As Satan, the father of all lies, he paraphrases what God supposedly said as follows. "Indeed, as God said, you shall not eat from any tree of the garden." Now, is that what God said? He said the opposite. He said, "You may eat any tree of any tree freely, except of the tree of knowledge." And then the serpent denies what God said. The woman said to the serpent, or excuse me, the serpent said to the woman, "You will not surely die." So what you see at the very dawn of human history is legalism developing in the mind of Eve and Adam and Satan, taking something so simple and turning it into a religious maze. And that's what legalism does. Paul the Apostle writes this statement in 2 Corinthians 11 and verse 3. He says, "But I fear lest somehow, as the serpent deceived Eve by his craftiness," 2 Corinthians 11 verse 3, "so your minds may be corrupted from the simplicity that is in Christ Jesus." Paul here says, I know what the serpent did all the way back in Eden, how he took something simple and turned it into a religious maze. And Paul says, I'm afraid for you Corinthians that the exact same thing is going to happen. You know the simplicity of the gospel, the simplicity of the Christian life, and I'm afraid that Satan is going to bring someone into this congregation that's going to turn it into a rat race, or a religious maze of some kind, or an external standard of do's and don'ts, and you're going to be led away from the simplicity of the Christian life and the simplicity of the gospel. And that's legalism. And once you move into legalism, it's a joy suffocator. And this is why Paul devotes really an entire chapter to this subject of legalism. I'm reminded of the book of Galatians, chapter 3, verse 3. He says, "Are you so foolish," to the Galatians, "having begun by the Spirit, are you now being perfected by the flesh?" He basically calls them foolish. You started, you got into this Christianity through the grace of God and the work of the Holy Spirit in your life by faith alone. So why would God switch horses in midstream? I mean, if getting into Christianity is simple,
faith alone in Christ alone, under the inspiration and resources of the Holy Spirit, do you think that the Christian life now is somehow something you're going to pull off under your own power? I mean, your own power didn't get you in the door. So why would you think that your own power is going to sustain you to grow after you are in the door? And he uses a very strong word here to the Galatians as they're moving into legalism. He calls them foolish. The problem is our flesh likes legalism. That's probably the main problem. Because when I get legalistic, I have something to brag about. You know, it's all about me and my performance. And so part of me likes to hear teachings on legalism. The problem is when I move in a legalistic direction, joy is suffocated because I'm trying to do the impossible. I'm trying to live the Christian life by revving up the flesh and making it try harder when God has actually given us resources for the spiritual life. So here's the outline of Philippians chapter 3. In verses 1 through 3, he describes a contrast between legalists and those who are really walking out the life of the Spirit, depending upon the Spirit. We would call them true believers. And not just true believers, but people that believe and are growing the same way they came to faith. So there's a contrast there between the two groups. And then in part 2 of this chapter, he describes a transition in verses 4 through 14. That's why I've entitled this message, The Great Exchange. Because Paul takes you into his past and he says, I know something about legalism. In fact, I was at one time in my life, when I was Saul, the quintessential legalist. You can't get anybody more legalistic than what I was. And I transitioned away from that into what I have today. And so that's a great exchange that Paul is going to describe in his life as he's trying to minister to the Philippians who are having trouble with legalism. And then part 3 of the book is, okay, I can't be legalistic. Well, then what should I embrace instead? And one of the interesting things about the Bible is when the Bible tells you to give up something, typically what you'll find in the Bible is it will replace it with something better. And the problem is whatever sin we're holding on to, we kind of think that, gosh, if I give this up, I'm going to be unhappy. And the fact of the matter is you open your hand up and you give up that sin, God wants to fill that hand with something far better. So what is the far better? You start to see a description of it really in chapter 3, verse 15. And it really pours over into chapter 4, ending there in verse 3. So having said all that, take a look here at part 1, where he's describing the contrast between the legalists and those that are saved and are walking by means of the Holy Spirit. We have the command to rejoice, verse 1, the threat posed by legalists, verse 2, and the characteristics of those walking by the Holy Spirit, verse 3. And notice what he says here in Philippians chapter 3, verse 1. Finally, my brethren, rejoice in the Lord. To write the same things again is no trouble to me, and it is a safeguard to you. Now, as a preacher, I appreciate what he says there at the beginning there of verse 1 when he says, finally. So he says, finally, and then he goes on for 2 more chapters. So when Paul says, finally, he's 50% into his material. And so, you know, sometimes your front porch, you know, can be bigger than your whole house as preachers. And you see Paul doing that. But he says, finally. And then he says, my brethren. So when he says, my brethren, it's very obvious that he is not speaking to unsaved people. A lot of people will misunderstand Paul here as he's trying to get people saved. Of course, he's trying to do that in other parts of his ministry, but that's not what he's trying to do in the book of Philippians. He's trying to help save people to grow correctly where they can actually walk in joy as he himself role modeled, independent of life's circumstances. So circumstances don't have to get us down all of the time if we pay attention to what Paul is teaching. If you look at verse 13, he uses the expression brethren again.
If you go over to chapter 4, verse 1, you'll also see a reference to brethren or my brethren. So Paul is not dealing with justification here, nor is he dealing with glorification. He will a little bit, but his primary emphasis is sanctification, the middle tense of our salvation. He's speaking to people that are already justified. They're on their way to glory. But what's supposed to happen in between those two? A lot of times we get so past-focused and so future-focused, we forget that God's resources are for daily life. And he's teaching us here about how to walk out Christianity so that we might experience joy. He says here, to write the same things again is no trouble to me. This is not the first time Paul has addressed the issue of legalism. In fact, if you look here on the chart, this is the order of Paul's letters. You'll see that his very first letter was the book of Galatians that we've already quoted from this morning. And Galatians is the first letter he ever wrote. And that letter is a Magna Carta against legalism. It's all about Christian liberty. And by the time he writes the book of Philippians, I don't know, that would be what, his 8th, 9th, 10th book, something like that, he's, you know, going back to the same subject again, attacking legalism, because he of all people, understands the negative influence of legalism. And he wanted to make sure that the people that he had brought to Christ were not going to walk on the legalistic path. And then it's also very interesting there in verse 1 when he basically says, I want to safeguard your joy. So he's understanding there that if they move into a legalistic direction, it's going to suffocate their joy. So he is going after here in this chapter the number one suffocator of joy in the Christian life, which is legalism. So finally, my brethren, rejoice in the Lord. To write the same things again to you is no trouble to me. It is a safeguard for you. Now, before we leave verse 1, one other quick point is there in verse 1, he says, rejoice in the Lord. Now, when you study that in Greek, that is in the imperative mood, meaning it's a command. It's not a suggestion. It's not a try this on for size and see if it works. Here's a few tips for the day. I'll touch back with you later just to see how things are going. That's not what he's saying here. He's commanding the Christian to rejoice in the Lord. And all of us under the inspiration of the Holy Spirit, regardless of circumstances, Paul's circumstances weren't the best, as we've talked about. He's a prisoner in Rome. All of us, regardless of our circumstances, even in the COVID-19 lockdown, have the ability to rejoice in the Lord.

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3: It's 6:29. It's 71 degrees.
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0: Pastor Xavier Reese and the secret to spiritual victory.
1: Remember, Paul is in prison. Paul is there, and there's a guard guarding him of the elite, the Praetorium Guard. And he's making the analogies of the warfare in the spirit. The victory in spiritual warfare depends on the believer's responsibility to take up the whole armor of God. Oh, make sure that you get up with your

0: Welcome to Simple Truths, the daily half-hour study of God's Word with Xavier Reiss, Senior Pastor of Calvary Chapel of Pasadena, California. How many times have you heard someone caught in a dilemma say, "I didn't see that coming"? Well, according to the Bible, there is no such thing as a surprise attack. In fact, the enemy is constantly on the prowl, attacking whenever he sees fit. Today, as he concludes his study from the book of Ephesians, Pastor Xavier reminds us that there is a way we can always be ready to fend off the constant attacks of the enemy. Now let's join him for today's message, Standing to Be Victorious.
1: The morning of December 7th, 1941, found 353 Japanese airplanes swarming all over Pearl Harbor. Within a couple of hours, America lost 8 big battleships, 6 major airfields, and 2,400 men. This happened at 7 a.m. in the morning in what was supposedly a surprise attack. But that morning at 7 a.m., while Japanese airplanes were 137 miles away, 50 minutes, 2 U.S. soldiers on a small radar saw dots appear and more dots appearing, until the whole screen was filled. These soldiers notified their youthful supervisor, a lieutenant. No other officer was around. It was Sunday. The lieutenant thought these must be planes from California. And without another thought, he said these words, "Don't worry about it." Such is the attitude and carelessness of some believers about the spiritual warfare they are born into, and they become casualties. The carelessness that comes over Christians, the complacency, the confidence of self that lures them out to the field of destruction. I have not been a Christian long, 25 years, and believe me, it's not long. And I have seen much carnage in 25 years because of willful ignorance and complacency. God has provided for us the

0: spiritual armor that we might be effective against the enemy. And our text is going to emphasize the purpose of the armor to enable us to stand, withstand, and to end up standing against the enemy. In other words, to be victorious. Let me read our text. It's one verse. Verse 13 of chapter 6. Therefore, take up the whole armor of God that you may be able to withstand in the evil day, and having done all, to stand. The victory in spiritual warfare depends on three things, Paul tells us here. First, the believer's responsibility. Secondly, the believer's resistance. And thirdly, the believer's resourcefulness. And they're found in this verse. Let's begin by looking at the first, the believer's responsibility. This is the beginning. This is the first step. Therefore, take up the whole armor of God. Notice first the believer is responsible to have the same mind and to come to the very same conclusion. You know what the word therefore means. It means on account of this, in view of the fact of all that I declare to you. This is the bottom line. This is the conclusion. So it looks back to verse 10, 11, and 12. Verse 10, the believer is weak in himself and needs to be strong in the Lord and the power of his might. I must agree with God on that. I must understand that clearly. Verse 11, that the believer is unable to stand against the wiles, the schemes, the stratagems of the devil. I am not sufficient in myself. I am not clever enough. I have not lived long enough. If I live a million years, I would not be able in myself. I cannot do it in my own ability. And then in verse 12, that the believer wrestles not against flesh and blood, but spiritual forces of wickedness in high places. Warfare is spiritual. Mark it well, never forget it. Because the thousandth second that you forget it, you'll attempt to do it in the flesh, and you will be defeated. Knowing all of this, my own conclusion and yours should be the same. To agree that we are unable in and of our own selves to be engaged in this warfare. This is basic. This is an absolute need to be agreed upon with God. The problem is that too often we agree in head knowledge, but not in the life practice. And that's where the conflict comes. Notice, secondly, the believer is responsible to be obedient. If he has the same mind, what does he have to do? To be obedient. And the statement is not an option for the believer. The statement is a command to take up the whole armor of God. And the phrase to take up means to receive, to take up in order to use. And what would you think if you went out to lunch and somebody invited you out there and you went to the restaurant, they picked up that fork and they said, boy, look at this fork. It's so nice. Look how shiny it is. Look how clean it is. Look at how equally distant the forks are. And boy, it's so shiny. And they order their food, but they never use their fork. All they do is talk about it. A lot of people talk about what they agree with God, but they never obey. They never use it. The tense is in the aorist imperative, a command to be obeyed at once, once for all. In other words, keep it on. Keep it on. The phrase to take up means to take up and assume in order to end up standing opposed to being clothed in verse 11. Put on. So you're clothed, but put on. Assume that position. Assume that posture. You know, sometimes when you get too close to a dog and he just, you know, he just assumes a position. You go, oh, okay. You know, you back off. Assume that position, knowing you're in warfare. The command assumes certain things. First, the command assumes the ability. Real basic here. It assumes the ability. Otherwise, God would not tell you and myself to do it. I, as a Christian, can only say, I will not. I can never say, I cannot. You and I need to understand that. The ability assumes dependency. I cannot do it in myself. And the dependency assumes personal responsibility. Here we are at full circle. I am personally responsible to put on the whole armor of God. The whole armor of God. The respective parts are vital. because they work as a whole. They work in conjunction with one another. They're all fitly joined. He gives us this in verse 14 on down. In verse 14, our waist is to be girded with God's truth to strengthen us and to have free movement and not to be tripped up in battle. He would have his girdle or his belt, and the breastplate would be attached to it, the sword would be tied to it, and it held everything together so that he would have free movement to move in battle. He would not be entangled with anything. He would be girded, strength in his loins. Secondly, in verse 15, our feet shod with the preparation of the gospel of peace, ready to proclaim it. It's the only thing that's going to give stability to people in life. It's the only thing that's going to bring true peace, first with God, then throughout life. Nothing else will do it. Our shield of faith to quench the fiery darts of the wicked one. Not having confidence in ourselves, I hide behind that shield. I see the fiery missiles of the enemy, I hide behind it, because all it takes is one shot. Our minds protected by the helmet of salvation so as not to be distracted and lured out into the flesh by the enemy. You see, he's going to try everything to lure you out in the flesh. And the second he gets you out in the flesh, you're dead. Because you are no match for him or I in the flesh. You must do this warfare in the Spirit of God. All of this section is presupposed by chapter 5, verse 18. Continue to be filled with the Spirit of God. He reiterates it in a different form in verse 10. Finally, my brethren, be strong in the Lord and the power of his might. The flesh is unable to deal with the spiritual warfare. And you start dealing with things just with your mind, your cleverness, and your ability to control. And, well, I'll do this and that. He's luring you out. What do you do when you go fishing? You're putting that stinking worm out there, and you're saying, look, I got something for you. But you don't tell him what it is you have. So you lure him out. That's what Satan does. He wants to lure you out from the spirit into the flesh. And then he has you on his territory. Our hands holding the sword of the Spirit, which is the Word of God, destroying the lies of Satan. Knowing God's Word. I know who I am. I know who I have believed. I know what God has done. I know what God has promised. I'm not moved by my emotions, by my feelings, by my situation. There's pain. There's opposition. There's end of myself. But you abide. Our hearts dependent on God always in prayer. That's part of the armor. So as to be vigilant, steadfast, and asking for wisdom and guidance for further orders in the battle, being able to see the invisible warfare. A soldier, when he goes out with orders, but when he's in the field, he's got to report back to base, find out if the strategy has changed, if anything's going on. Because if he doesn't, he's dead. Because the enemy's tricky. The enemy has a plan. The believer, to be victorious, must acknowledge his own inability to win in his own strength. Remember what Jesus said in Matthew 24, 41, the spirit is willing, but the flesh is weak. The word weak there is impotent. It is not sufficient to do the job. The failure of our youth and of our own strength is to think that we can do it. Oh, I've been... No, no, no. Remember Samson? He says, he shook himself off and said, I will go out as other times. But he knew not that the Spirit of the Lord had departed from him. Oh, make sure that you get up with your whole armor. Apart from me, you can do nothing, Jesus said in John 15:5. Every believer to be victorious must take up the whole armor of God, being of the same mind. We are in agreement with what the Spirit reveals to us, 1 Corinthians chapter 2, verse 10 through 14. Eye has not seen, ear has not heard. Neither has it entered the heart of man the things that God has prepared for those who love him. And he goes on to speak how we receive the things of God by the Spirit of God. Not by our flesh. He tells the Galatians, are you so foolish, having begun in the spirit? Are you now going to be made perfect in the flesh? Galatians 3:3. It's a foolish step. Every believer is to be victorious because he is exercising personal obedience to take up the whole armor of God for his or her own personal victories. Paul the Apostle said this, and to the Philippians, let this mind be in you, which was in Christ Jesus, And he goes on to speak how he became a man. He emptied himself of his glory and he took on the form of a servant. And for that reason, God has so highly exalted him that he's given him a name above every other name, that the name of Jesus, every knee should bow, every tongue confess that Jesus Christ is Lord. Let this mind be in you. What did he do? Being God, he emptied himself and depended wholeheartedly on the Father for everything, knowing that the flesh was not sufficient. The greatest example for us. Again, Paul tells the Romans in Romans 13:12, put on the armor of light. He's talking about the same thing. He tells the Thessalonians, but let us who are of the day be sober, putting on the breastplates of faith and love, and as the helmet of salvation, the hope of salvation. 1 Thessalonians 5:8. These metaphors Paul used. Remember, Paul is in prison. Paul is there, and there's a guard guarding him of the elite of Rome, the Praetorium Guard. And he's making the analogies of the warfare in the spirit. The victory in spiritual warfare depends on the believer's responsibility to take up the whole armor of God. All of it. But notice, secondly, is the believer's resistance. The armor's first. The obedience, take it up. But resistance, that you may be able to withstand in the evil day. Now notice, first of all, the believer is to resist the spiritual attack. It seems real basic, doesn't it? But that's where people fail, isn't it? There's no resistance at all. Satan comes by with his lure, boom, they're gone. And then they're, I'm never going to do it again. Honest. And we swear, we promise. Don't promise. Just abide in Christ. Because you'll eat crow again. Because in your flesh, you're not able to, nor am I. The apostle declares that you may be able to withstand once again. The word withstand means to stand against, face to face, to resist and oppose. The Bible says that we are to be people who resist opposition in the spirit. Notice the word against is a key word here in the passage. It appears five times. One time in verse 11, four times in verse 12. Against, against, against, against. It's warfare. It's opposition. The believer is not to back down or give in to the spiritual attacks. The ability to stand is implied clearly. The ability to resist is also implied clearly. The willingness to yield is what is necessary. To yield to the ability is evident by the believer's what? Resistance. If you don't resist, then it's evidence that you're not willing to yield to the ability. That's what it says, people. I don't like to admit that because that puts me in the same boat as you. But that's the way it is. The believer is told certain things within the scriptures about this ability. First of all, we are to know that Satan goes about as a roaring lion seeking whom he may devour. 1 Peter 5:8. That's why we resist. We have that ability. We are to resist the devil steadfast in the faith, 1 Peter 5:9. Not in ourselves, once again, in the faith. Notice, secondly, the believer is to resist a very specific time, in the evil day. The apostle specifies here the resistance of the believer by this phrase, in the evil day. Now, there are various opinions of people what it really means. Jerome interpreted it to mean the day of judgment. Wesley interpreted it to mean the testings at death or in life. Others interpret it to mean the period immediately preceding the second coming of Christ, because the word is used and associated with the return of Christ. And still others interpret it to mean the attacks on the believer in this present age. Now, having these various opinions, let's look at our text. What does our text teach? Notice the article "the" is present, and it's true to the Greek text. The article is present. It makes it as a special or specific time distinct from the norm. It's a given that we are born into warfare. Opposition will always be there. But now he's being very, very specific. The word evil is poneros. It means evil in return with the purpose to defeat the believer in the active opposition. Now, since the warfare being discussed is addressed to all believers, it must be applicable to all believers, right? But in a sense now, apart from the normal warfare, he says, in the evil day. Therefore, I believe that the evil day refers to the determined attacks when things are at their worst in the believer's life and when Satan pounces on him or her with all his forces described in verse 12. There are times when he will attack you and me in a way like no other time. On whatever area that might be. And it will be a time of very, very strong difficulties. The ability is there. The command is to take up. The wisdom is to resist. Those times, I presume, you have gone through at one time or another. Almost to the point where you want to just give up or just say, what's the sense? This, I believe, is what he's describing. Peter reminds us of these things, but he calls them fiery trials in 1 Peter 4, 12 and 13. He says, we shouldn't think it's strange when they happen to us. We are destined to those things. It will refine our faith and make it more valuable than gold that perishes. A difficult testing in your job. A trial with your child in his teen years. An unfaithfulness in your marriage. Your brokenheartedness over your daughter's lifestyle. Whatever it may be. It will be a fiery trial. It will be an intense fight. It will be the greatest attempt and attack to lure you into the flesh so you can be defeated. Withstanding is the result of assuming one's position in battle. The principle is basic. Resistance against the force will result in increased strength. And this is the most evident in weightlifters. They place upon themselves a greater weight than they can really endure. And they overload the muscle so that blood rushes in and the muscle breaks down. So when it rebuilds bigger and stronger. And then they put on more weight. And they're constantly resisting. And in the resistance, they become stronger and stronger and stronger. If they stop resisting, the muscle levels out and it begins to go down again. How much more in the spirit? You remember Joseph? He consistently resisted the attacks of Potiphar's wife. Lay with me. And then came the final one, the fiery one, in the evil day when she grabbed his cloak. And as his persistency to say no, and his consistency had built strength, he had the strength to run naked. His running naked was not a coincidence. His running naked was not a fear. His running naked was the result of the strength that he gained by the consistent persistence against the pressures of the temptation. You give in, you'll be weaker next time. It's a basic principle, people. The believer, to be victorious, must recognize who the enemy is and his host. Any soldier knows that. Verse 12 gives it to us. For we do not wrestle against flesh and blood, but against principalities, against powers, against rulers of darkness of this age, against the spiritual hosts of wickedness in the heavenly places. All these are the different ranks, like private, lance corporal, corporal, all the way up. Fallen angels who are there as your enemy. They work and they are part of the army of the enemy. He is the fallen angel who rebelled against God, and you find that in Isaiah 14 and Ezekiel 28. How he rebelled against God because he wanted to be God. He is the one who introduced sin to Eve in Genesis 3, verse 1 through 6. He is the one who deceives the nations, Ezekiel 28 and Revelation 20 says. He is the God of this world, the prince and the power of the air, 2 Corinthians 4, 4, Ephesians 2, 1 and 2. He is the liar, the father of lies, Jesus said in John 8, 44. He drew a third of the heavens of the angels with him in Revelation 12, 4 tells us. He's an incredible deceiver. He is subtle, and he has defeated the wisest of them all and the strongest. Samson, who was declared to be the wisest of men, was lured out into the flesh. Isn't it interesting that Samson lost his eyes? They plucked them out. You see, when we trust in ourselves that we think we can see what we really see, we're really blind. But when we trust in God's direction and His Word, then we'll be able to see.
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1: It's 71 degrees.
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2: A difficult problem or question is often referred to as a chestnut. Today we have such a chestnut that has been pondered by the greatest theological minds throughout the centuries. And on this broadcast, it will not only be discussed but answered. The chestnut is, could Jesus have sinned?

0: We want to welcome you to the question and answer program with our Bible teacher, Dr. J. Vernon McGee. And this is a ministry of the Through the Bible Radio Network. Now, normally on this program, we hear Dr. McGee's answers to three or four questions. But actually today, we have only one. And it comes from a listener in Woodstock, New Brunswick, Canada, who says, during a Bible study, a question was asked whether Jesus could have sinned. A local minister was cited as saying that, yes, he could have sinned. What is your position on this issue?
1: Now, as we come to the question, of course, it refers actually to the temptation, as we call it, of the Lord Jesus Christ. And we have several references to that. And I think that probably I'll turn to the one in Matthew and then the one in Luke. And the one in Matthew, beginning with chapter 4, verse 1, and I'm just going to lift out three verses here. It says, then was Jesus led up of the Spirit into the wilderness to be tempted of the devil. And when he had fasted 40 days and 40 nights, he was afterward hungered. And when the tempter came to him, he said, if thou be the Son of God, command that these stones be made bread. That is the record, the beginning of the record that you have in Matthew. And then we have a reference to it in the Gospel of Luke. And I would like to turn to Luke's account of it also. Luke gives it in the 4th chapter, verse 2, and I'll just lift out here a couple verses, maybe 3. It says, and Jesus, being full of the Holy Spirit, returned from Jordan and was led by the Spirit into the wilderness, being 40 days tempted of the devil. And in those days he did eat nothing, and when they were ended, he afterward hungered. And the devil said unto him, if thou be the Son of God, command that these stones be made bread. Jesus answered him, saying, it's written that man shall not live by bread alone, but by every word of God. And that, by the way, ought to be a good answer for a great many today that feel like if we just put bread in the mouths of people in foreign countries that we have done all that we should do. Don't misunderstand me. I'm for putting the physical bread, but may I